0: American troops captured the country's authoritarian leader, Nicolas Maduro. President Trump has claimed that the U.S. is, quote, running the country.
1: This is NPR. The Federal Aviation Administration is investigating an incident Saturday night. This after the pilot of a Delta Airlines plane reported they had been struck by a fireworks mortar as it approached Chicago's Midway International Airport. No one was injured and the plane landed safely. There had been reports of fireworks in the densely populated neighborhood on Chicago's southwest side. Militant groups claimed responsibility for a series of attacks on military positions in various parts of Mali yesterday. Michael Koloki has more.
2: Gunfire and explosions were heard yesterday in several areas of the West African nation, including the key cities of Gao and Sevare. The Al-Qaeda-linked militant group JNIM claimed responsibility for attacks on military positions in parts of the country, while the rebel group FLA also claimed to have carried out a number of attacks. In a statement, Mali's military-run government said that several assailants had been killed and many others injured in counter-offensive. Earlier in April this year, the JNIM and FLA staged a coordinated attack on the country's main airport in the capital city, Bamako. Following that attack, the United Nations called for an international response to violence in the West Africa Sahel region. For NPR News, I'm Michael Koloki in Nairobi.
1: Paul Pelosi, the 86-year-old husband of House Speaker Emeritus Nancy Pelosi, Friday was in a car crash in Central California, and police say he left the scene of the accident. Police say Pelosi's car hit a parked vehicle, causing major damage, and that he stopped briefly, then drove away. Pelosi could face a misdemeanor charge. No one was injured. I'm Dan Ronan, NPR News.
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6: This is Open to Debate. I'm John Donvan. Hi, everybody. America's 250th anniversary comes this weekend, and it's bringing with it a lot of interesting thought and conversation around some questions about particularly where we stand right now as a country, the state of democracy, and the thing we want to focus on, the American dream, that guiding belief that all of us should have the freedom and opportunity to succeed and create a better life for ourselves and our families. 250 years in, how are we doing at that? Some new polls say not so well, with only a third of the population saying they believe the American dream still holds true. With inflation and a growing affordability crisis and young people feeling pushed out of that dream of buying their first homes, is the American dream a myth, or is it something that can still come true? That's the question we're reconsidering today with the help of our guest moderator, Naima Reza, my friend and brilliant journalist and host of the podcast, Smart Girl Dumb Questions, which you can listen to wherever you listen to your podcasts. Naima, it's all yours. Take it away.
7: The American dream. It's a term that was dreamed up and popularized by the writer and historian James Truslow Adams in his 1931 book, The Epic of America. Since then, the American dream has been conflated with home ownership. It's become synonymous with ideas of upward mobility, meritocracy, and generational progress. In 2012, 53% of Americans surveyed said that they believed the American dream held true. Today, that number has fallen to just 36%. Almost 20% of respondents in the same survey said they thought the American dream never existed. So is the American dream a mythology, some aberration of history, or a reality? Our debaters today have conflicting viewpoints, and they're here to duke it out. Respectfully, of course. Arguing yes, that the American dream is in decline, is David Leonhardt, a senior writer at the New York Times who might show up in your inbox in the mornings with the morning newsletter. He's also the author of the book, Ours Was the Shining Future, The Story of the American Dream. Welcome, David.
8: Thank you. It's great to be here.
7: And arguing no to the question, is the American dream in decline, is Michael Strain, political economist and director of economic policy studies at the American Enterprise Institute. He's also written a book, this one called The American Dream Is Not Dead, But Populism Could Kill It. Welcome, Michael.
8: Thank you for having me. Great to be here.
7: Before we jump into opening arguments, I just want to start off with a question because, David, you used to be more on Michael's side of the debate. And I really want to know, before we get into it, kind of the headline of how that changed for you.
9: Yeah. So I started covering the economy around the year 2000. And many signs, economic signs, looked brighter back then. I think people were more optimistic about the what used to be called and still sometimes is the neoliberal order. This idea that if we have more free trade, if we have less regulation, the United States will become freer and richer. And the rest of the world will also become freer and richer. I find that less persuasive and less likely to be true than I did during those heady days of the late 1990s and early 2000s.
7: That makes a lot of sense. Michael, I'm curious what you make of the changes that David is speaking about, the increased pessimism, the recession, the post-recession era economy. Has that ever made you doubt your conviction that the American dream is alive?
8: No, it has not.
7: Great.
8: I have enormous respect for David and first became a regular reader of his following the 2008 global financial crisis, for which I believe David won the Pulitzer Prize, and very well deserved. You know, that was an incredibly traumatic, horrible event. If you look at the years that followed the 2008 financial crisis, it took until 2014 for the median wage of workers to recover its 2007 level. And then you're talking about, you know, 6 years, 7 years after the crisis, you're back to even. Then you have to grow. And so there was a period of time where the American dream was not doing well. What I want to do is zoom out.
7: I want to do that too. So I'm going to move on to our opening arguments here. I want each of you to take a few minutes to explain your position. David, you're up first and you're arguing yes to the question, is the American dream in decline? Tell us why.
9: I will. And let me also start by thanking you for hosting this debate and thank Michael for participating in it. I have a lot of regard for Michael's work and I appreciate his optimism. I think sometimes there's a bad news bias out there and I think pointing out good news is an important thing and I appreciate that Michael does that. So Naima, as you mentioned in your opening remarks, the phrase the American dream dates to 1931, a book written by James Truslow Adams, a historian. And it's remarkable to think, speaking of optimism, that he wrote this book and coined this term in 1931. That's really the depth of the Depression. And he said, the American dream is that dream of a better, richer, happier life for all our citizens of every rank. And Adams called it the biggest contribution that the United States had yet made to world culture. And I love that definition because I think it's still true. First of all, he basically defines it as progress, a better, richer, happier life. He defines it as being broad, as being universal. He said it has to be for all our citizens of every rank, which is a distinction with Europe, which was a more class-bound society. So from the very beginning, the American dream contained this notion of upward mobility. And he said it's the United States' greatest contribution to the world, which suggests that there's something distinct and American about it. And I still think that basic notion of progress, which is, are Americans enjoying better living standards over the course of their own lifetimes? Are they enjoying better lives than their parents have enjoyed? And we're here to debate, is the American dream in decline? Which is to say, can people expect progress less than they used to? And I think the answer is clearly yes. And I want to cite three main pieces of evidence. If you look at the economic evidence, Americans of nearly every point on the economic distribution enjoyed faster wage gains in the decades before 1980 than they have in the decades since 1980. You can see these trends in any number of data points. Internal Revenue Service data, Labor Department data, Census Department data, Congressional Budget Office data, the papers published in the top academic research journals out there. And I think it's important to say that this isn't just an inevitable slowdown from the heady days of the 1950s and 60s, because income gains for the very rich have still been very good. They've been better than they were in the past. But the way it has slowed has meant that income growth has been really weak for most Americans and really strong for a small subset of them. That's what most of the evidence shows. I know Michael will will argue that there is some other evidence that he thinks is more conducive to his argument. But I think there are two other things that make it clear that the American dream is in decline. One, ask Americans how they feel. It's not simply the last few years or the last 10 or last 15 years. For most of the 21st century, most Americans have said the economy is weak. Most Americans have said that the country is on the wrong track. So when we just ask people, what do you think about the American economy? They aren't happy with it. And then finally, if you look at a set of measures that are not economic, look at the number of children growing up with only one parent. Look at chronic pain. Look at drug use. And perhaps most alarmingly, look at life expectancy. In 1980, the United States had a normal life expectancy for a rich country. For the last 15 years, we have had the worst life expectancy of any rich country. It's not even that close anymore. And these are the ways, through healthcare that people can't afford, through good houses and good schools that people can't afford, through their dropping out of the labor force, this is the dominant way in which our highly unequal economy, in which the American dream is not dead, and we can reignite it, but it is in decline, is affecting most people's lives. I can't think of a more damning indictment of our economy than the fact that we now have the lowest life expectancy of any rich country, and that's why I think the American dream is in decline.
10: Thank you so much, David, for that opening argument. Michael, I'm going to let you make your opening argument right now. Tell us why the American dream is not in decline.
8: Thank you. I think the American dream means different things to different people and it has certainly evolved over the decades. But a central component of the American dream always is economic. Answers to simple questions. Are my kids going to be better off than I am, economically speaking? Am I able to better my own situation? Does hard work pay off? And then I think there's also this kind of rags to riches component to it. So, you know, not only is incremental progress possible, but can a poor kid grow up to become a billionaire? Can a poor kid grow up to reach the highest levels of American society? And, you know, I think the debate we're having out in the public square is over whether this dream is dead. President Trump, with his characteristic nuance, says, sadly, the American dream is dead. Bernie Sanders refers to the American dream as a nightmare. You have senators from both parties talking about how the American economy is rigged against ordinary citizens, which is an astonishing statement. You have economists, you have public figures, you have public intellectuals, you have business leaders all talking about how terrible everything is. I think David is right to want to focus on how the kind of broad sweep of Americans are doing. And I want to have another dimension over which we go broad, which is a broad time period. I think if you look back over the last 30 years, you see substantial progress. You see wage gains, income gains. You see an upwardly mobile society. You see improvements in quality of life. This is not uninterrupted progress. The period following the financial crisis was difficult. The period following the pandemic was difficult. And this is also not to deny that there aren't groups of Americans who are in really bad shape and who have very serious problems. David referred to health outcomes for Americans. I think Americans who are addicted to opioids are clearly suffering. And so to say that things are going well for typical workers and typical households does not deny that there have been periods of time where things have not gone well for typical workers. And it does not deny that there are groups of Americans for whom things are not going well. But if you look at the broad sweep of Americans over a broad sweep of time, what you see is a story of substantial gains. Since 1990, you see average wages for typical workers growing by well over one third, even after adjusting for inflation. You see household income for the median household growing by roughly that amount. If you look at people who were in their 40s today, 75% of them have a higher household income than their parents had when their parents were in their 40s. If you look at quality of life, including health outcomes, the Food and Drug Administration proved the first drug to treat Alzheimer's. We're seeing substantial improvements. And I think just to close, the reason why we want to get this right is not just an argument over data. The reason why we want to get the answer to this question right is precisely because hard work pays off, because the economy isn't rigged, because you can achieve the American dream and do better. If you tell people that isn't true, then that can create the very problem that I think people are incorrectly arguing currently exists.
10: Thank you both for your opening arguments. We now know where you stand and why. Let's take a quick break and we'll dive into the discussion on the question, is the American dream in decline, when we return.
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0: Welcome back to Open to Debate. I'm your guest moderator, Naima Reza, and we're debating the question, is the American dream in decline? We just heard opening statements from our debaters, New York Times senior writer David Leonhardt and American Enterprise Institute's Director of Economic Policy Studies, Michael Strain. David, you argued yes to the question, is the American dream in decline? You pointed to kind of three pieces of your argument, the first being the economic data that you say shows that people are faring worse and that it's a slowdown that's concentrated on the bottom, let's say 80, 99% of the American economy. You also say that perception matters. That's a second prong of your argument, that the perception that Americans have that they're not better off is actually part of an indication that progress or the expectation of it is in decline. And then finally, you point to non-economic indicators, broad social indicators, including most pointedly the decline in life expectancy, where the United States is faring worse than other rich countries. Michael, while you concede that the public perception is negative, not just amongst people, but also amongst politicians who are kind of packaging and selling the death of the American dream as maybe a way to move forward their own campaigns, you say that this is not really true of the last 30 years, the last three decades. You're saying the decline that people are trying to package and sell as the death of the American dream is really an aberration that occurred, say, post-recession. And that what we're seeing is not a broad decline, but actually continued mobility in American population. You point to studies of saying that 75% of 40-somethings are doing better than their parents would have done at the same age. And you also point to kind of a counterfactual to David's concerns about these social indicators, the boom in healthcare discovery, new drugs, possibility that is happening every day in America as a reason to believe that the American dream is not in decline. So I wanted to start off asking, I think that would be really interesting. Maybe, David, you could articulate why you think this is happening, and then I'll let Michael respond.
1: To me, the evidence overwhelmingly shows that the rate of progress in our society has really declined. I'm not saying that life was better 50 years ago than it is today. I'm saying that the rate of progress has declined, and that's what the American dream is about. It is about progress, and the rate at which we make progress has declined, and by extension, the American dream has declined. For many people, progress has slowed so much that it's not clear that their lives actually are better than their parents, and that's not just a narrow group. For huge numbers of working class people who, just as sort of a benchmark I define as people who do not have a four-year college degree, for huge numbers of working class people, living standards really have declined. Life expectancy has barely grown. Income growth and wealth growth has been extremely slow. And I think a big part of what has happened is that starting around 1980 or so, you can put the start in the mid-70s if you want, our economy really turned toward a different model, a neoliberal model, a laissez-faire model, a model Reaganomics. And it wasn't just Reagan. It was a model that large parts of the Democratic Party adopted as well. The idea that we're going to have less regulation. We're going to really shrink labor unions. We're going to cut taxes on rich people a lot. We're going to allow companies to grow really large through a different approach to antitrust. They said, we increase trade with other countries. We have less regulation. We cut taxes on rich people. We shrink labor unions. We allow companies to grow big. And life will get much better for all Americans. And instead, what we've seen is absolute soaring of inequality. Life has gotten so, so much better for the very wealthy. It's gotten meaningfully better for professionals like all of us. But for most Americans, life really has, the pace of progress has slowed down really badly. You can see it in how unhappy people are. You can see it in things like what has happened to family structure in this country, which is an issue that I know conservatives worry a lot about, and I think rightly worry about. And you can see it finally, as you noticed, in the life expectancy data. And to me, the central lesson we should take from that is that this economy, these policies that we've adopted, the laissez-faire policies, have not worked. And that, in fact, we need a more inclusive version of capitalism to deliver better living standards to most Americans.
2: I think it's important to subdivide the history of the last 70 years or so in the best way possible. If you look at average wages since World War II, which is really when we began actually keeping good quality data, what you see is a period of very rapid wage growth. from the early 1950s until the early 1970s. And then you see a two-decade period where wages for typical workers really did stagnate and decline. A lot of that had to do with the stagflationary shocks of the early 1970s. Those kind of peter out by the early 1990s. And so if you're standing in the early 1990s and Bill Clinton is running for president and his slogan is, it's the economy, stupid, you know, there's a reason why that worked. It worked because the middle class and the working class had just endured two decades of stagnation. But then in the early 90s, you see a period where wage growth just kind of takes off. And if you look from, you know, 1990 until 2022, 2023, what you see is substantial growth in the wages of typical workers. You see the median wage up by over a third. You see a narrowing of wage inequality. And you see, you know, wages are important, but of course they're just one component of income. You see a similar story happening with income as well, particularly if you account for tax and transfer payments. And so I don't think of this as a story of, you know, quote unquote, neoliberalism failing. Bill Clinton was a neoliberal by David's definition and by conventional definitions. So, of course, was President George W. Bush. And I think also so was President Obama. You know, President Trump, I think, was different. He's much more of a populist in some ways and kind of a typical neoliberal in other ways. I think if you want to say that American economic policy went in this neoliberal direction in the 70s and things got worse from 1980 onward, you're conflating a couple of eras.
0: I'm going to let David, I think, is dying to jump in here, so I'm going to let him.
1: So, Michael, at the beginning, you said, look, you recognize that the financial crisis of 2007 into 2009 was really bad and that it took a long time for us to recover from. So I guess what I would say is if we're looking at the last 50 years back to the mid-70s and we're saying, well, the last 15 years have been pretty bad because of the financial crisis, and the first 20 years of that period from 1975 to 1995 were pretty bad for wages, we're leaving ourselves with a really narrow window where things were actually good. It was about a decade from 1995 to 2005, where also there was the dot-com meltdown and the jobless recovery that followed that. So I think we're left out of the last 50 years with about 5 years when things were actually good. And to me, that if it's just five out of the last 50 years, those five aren't the norm. They're the exception. And let's focus on the 45 years when things weren't so good and try to grapple with why is it that the economy's been so disappointing for 45 of the last 50 years?
2: I wouldn't characterize the entire last 15 years as bad. I think the years kind of immediately following the financial crisis were very bad. But I think things turned around. And if you look at the economy of 2014, 2015, certainly the economy of 2016, 2017, 2018, 2019, you know, that's kind of the ideal situation. That's the economy that we're all so desperate to return to right now. An economy with unemployment below 4%, an economy with inflation at 2%, an economy with wages growing above 3%. That's the goal of the Fed, is to kind of recreate that economy.
0: But can you address, Michael, the broader point that David's arguing? Because he's arguing, look, like, you can count a few good years post-recession recovery and pre-pandemic, but is that enough to a trend make over the course of decades? How would you reply to that?
2: Yeah, I was attempting to reply to that by saying I think post-2008 has mostly been good, except for the years kind of right after the 2008 financial crisis. You know, the world didn't begin in 1970 either, and the American dream, you know, should encompass the 1920s, it should encompass the 1930s, it should encompass the 1940s, it should encompass the 50s and 60s. During this period when, you know, people want to argue that the American dream was so great, you know, we had the Great Depression, we had World War II, we had the post-war transformation, and then, you know, we had things that actually were objectively good. And so, you know, the idea that for the American dream to be in good shape, you have to have uninterrupted progress. You can't have setbacks. For the American dream to be in good shape, there can't be groups of Americans that are in bad shape, I think is a standard that's, you know, really way too high. Even though so many Americans had such a hard time from 2008 to 2012, 2013, even though so many Americans had such a hard time during the pandemic. If you kind of, you know, look at the last 15 years, people are much better off today than they were when all that started.
3: They don't feel they're better off though. So what do you, I mean, that's part of the challenge, the perception, and you both have said the perception, it's not optimistic, it's pessimistic, and that, and you've also said, Michael, that perception matters. So why is perception so bad, and how do you square that with the idea that people can expect a better future when in fact they don't?
2: Yeah, this is probably the question that I get asked the most often these days. And I'm sure David does as well. My answer to that question is pretty straightforward, which is that people really, really, really don't like inflation. In your intro, you mentioned that during the Obama presidency, the majority of Americans believed in the American dream. And today it's down to around a third. You know, I think a lot of that, I mean, look, we've had the turmoil of President Trump's time in office. And right after that, we had this horrible once in a century pandemic. And right after that, we had the return of inflation, which is a problem we haven't seen in four decades, but that we experienced with tremendous force. You know, that's a lot of trauma in a short period of time. Point one. Point two, you know, right now, people don't like high prices. Food is 20% more expensive than it was in January of 2021. That's really a big increase. And I think that is affecting consumer sentiment. That's affecting, I think, people's kind of just broader perceptions about how the economy is doing.
3: Thank you for that, Michael. David, I want to ask you, because part of the argument that Michael was making, particularly in the opening argument, was that it's, you know, broader than perception, broader than the economic indicators, that there are glimmers of hope. There are indicators of shining future, let's say. A lot of the data has shown that there's been movement forward in terms of progress, social justice movements, you know, racial equity movements that are happening now in this country, as well as a big year for unions, increase in union participation, something that you talk a lot about in your book, is the downfall of unions being linked to the demise of the American dream. Well, unions have had one of the best years yet. Amazon, Apple, Starbucks, you know, workers all voting towards unionization, big examples of strikes making a dent in Hollywood and auto workers in Detroit. So why doesn't any of this to you signify a brightening of the American dream rather than a dimming of it?
1: Well, it could signify a brightening of the American dream. I mean, the way I would think about it is this way. So I agree with Michael that the biggest thing that is hovering over the national mood right now is probably inflation. To me, it's not, it's also a second set of things that are still sort of COVID hangover. Life just isn't normal. Many people haven't gone back to the office. If you spend any time on a subway in a major city, you're likely to see more fare hopping than you used to. There's less volunteerism than there used to be. There's just all kinds of signs of social disorder in addition to inflation. So I think that's the best explanation for the short-term feeling. But the problem with that explanation as that being the whole thing is it's not like people were happy and then came COVID and they became unhappy. Americans have been dissatisfied with our economy and our country's direction for the vast majority of the 21st century. So if you look at polls on the economy, people have really been unhappy with the economy for most of the last 25 years. So it can't just be that it's the last few years. And I actually think, Naima, the things that you mentioned, this increased interest in unions, this increased activism, is a sign that people recognize that this economy that we've had of the last several decades has not worked for most people. And one of the reasons you see new interest in labor unions is people have said, wait a second, the idea that we're going to get rid of regulation and shrink unions and reduce taxes on rich people and allow companies to grow really big and trade a lot more with the rest of the world, we were told that was going to deliver really wonderful economic results for all of us, even for lower and middle income people. And it hasn't worked. And I think that's part of the reason why you see people now more interested in labor unions, why you see people in both parties saying, hey, wait a second, this old approach we took to trade with China and with other countries has not worked. And frankly, as alarming as Donald Trump's rise has been in so many ways, starting with the way he talks about many groups of Americans, starting with his invitations to commit violence, starting with his rejection of basic democracy. Donald Trump said, hey, my party, the Republican Party's old, talking about him, I don't have a political party, my party's old approach to trade didn't work. And huge numbers of working class Republicans said, we agree with you. And so to me, the increased interest in labor unions, the increased interest in populism is one more sign that Americans are saying, hey, the American dream is in decline. This isn't working for us. We need to try something different.
3: Michael, I want you to respond because you think these trends are indicators of something that could, in fact, kill, murder the American dream. How do you respond to David's points there?
2: I think that it is dangerous territory to point to a set of things that, you know, a politician like President Trump has said as evidence that those things are true because the American people agreed with them. Yes, President Trump was very hard on China, and was very hard on international trade and on globalism, and that resonated with the American people. President Trump was also misogynistic and xenophobic and, racist, and that also, in some sense, resonated with the American people. He got himself elected president. If you look at advanced economies over the last 100 years or so, and you look at what happens to democracy following financial crises, what you always see is, or what you typically see, is a surge in populism. You don't see that pattern after typical recessions, even after severe recessions, but recessions that began in the financial sector tend to produce a populist backlash. And, you know, why is that? There are lots of reasons why. You know, I think the big one is that financial crises really reach into the balance sheets of millions of households in a way that, you know, a recession caused by the central bank doesn't. And when you see populism on the rise, as we saw following the 2008 financial crisis, that is characterized by a turn inward. It's characterized by suspicion of foreigners. It's characterized by the embrace of protectionism and restrictions on immigration and all those sorts of things. I think the fact that both political parties are retreating from American leadership abroad, retreating from globalization, retreating from international trade has much more to do with the response of the American people to the financial crisis than it has to do with an empirically correct assessment of whether those policies actually enriched Americans, broadly speaking.
3: We're going to wrap our discussion right now here. When we come back, we'll bring in some more voices to further the conversation around this question. Is the American dream in decline? We'll be right back after this break.
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3: Welcome back to Open to Debate. I'm your guest moderator, Naeem Areza, and I'm joined by our debaters, David Leonhardt and Michael Strain, who have been heatedly disagreeing over the question, is the American dream in decline?
2: I hope not too heated.
3: Not too
1: Me
3: heated.
1: Too.
3: just heated enough, guys. We're going to bring in some other voices now, members of our audience. Up first, I'd like to invite in Helene Olin to our stage. Helene is a columnist at the Washington Post. What question do you have for our debaters?
7: About a year ago, there was a guy on the cover of Business Week who was spending $2 million a year to try to push back the clock on aging. That same week, out here in California, there was a mass shooting up the coast. And one of the victims in the hospital told our governor, Gavin Newsom, "You need to get me out of the hospital as quick as possible. I can't afford the bills for this." The story always symbolized something to me about where we are as a country, where on one hand, we are seeing some greater progress in healthcare, as Michael pointed out. And yet, on the other hand, a lot of people, as David points out, are falling behind. Our lifespans are falling. 4 in 10 Americans say they can't afford their medical bills. For Michael, how do you reconcile something like this with the continued health of the American dream?
2: People certainly are concerned about their ability to pay their medical bills. But of course, 40% of bills don't go delinquent. 40% of Americans don't, you know, enter into significant amounts of debt because they aren't able to pay their medical bills. But I think the general point as it relates to the American dream, you know, we have had an opioid crisis in the United States. And that's a big part of the reason why you're seeing more and more people die. If you talk about, you know, life expectancy, I don't know of any serious demographer who doesn't think that people who were born in the year 2023 are going to have a longer life than the people participating in this debate. So I think life expectancy, I think of as kind of an argument in favor of the health of the American dream, not opposed to it. America keeps getting hit with serious obstacles. And, you know, this was true long before 1970. Again, we had a Great Depression, a Cold War. We had oil shocks in the 70s, the dot-com bust. We had the Great Recession. We had the COVID pandemic. And I think the test of the American system, and I love David's emphasis on democratic capitalism, I think that's exactly the right way to think about it, is do we meet those challenges? And I think if you look at the sweep of those decades, the answer is yes. Despite the opioid epidemic, despite the Great Recession, despite the pandemic, we've had a, you know, 35-40% increase in wages for typical workers over the last 3.5 decades. That is a remarkable achievement. Could it be higher? Sure. Should we wish for faster wage growth? Absolutely. But, you know, when you look at all the things that American workers and American households have had to contend with, the resilience is astonishing.
1: I think I have higher standards for America. To me, the fact that we've had some wage growth over the last few decades is not good enough to say that our economy and our society are healthy. I think we can and should expect better than that. And, Helene, you asked about the idea of medical progress. Our medical system has the capability of doing incredible things. And sometimes, often, it does do those things. But far too often, it denies access to basic preventative health, as well as cutting edge treatments to people on the basis of money and on resources. And I think that is why, to come back to the statistic that I just find so jarring, in 1980, the United States had a typical life expectancy for a rich country. For the last 15 years, we've had the lowest life expectancy of any rich country in the world. We started to depart from the trends of other countries in the early 1980s, on the same timeline as inequality was increasing. And that's not a coincidence. And when you dig into the data a little bit more, what you see is for college graduates, for professionals, the life expectancy trends of the last few decades actually look a lot like other countries, countries that are less unequal than we are. It's for working class people that the life expectancy trends have been so dark for 4 decades. And so I'm not willing to say, well, yes, but if only it weren't for opioids, and if only it weren't for the financial crisis, and if only it weren't for our unique addiction to guns, and if only it weren't for the fact that we have more people dying in car crashes than any other country, and if only it weren't the fact that we're the only country that has millions of people who can't get basic medical care, things would be better here. I agree.
3: Thank you, David. And thank you, Helene, for your question. Next up, I'd like to invite on the Wall Street Journal's Oyin Adejoyin. Welcome.
8: Thank you. What would it take for the American dream to be resuscitated, to kind of be reinvigorated, do you think?
1: So I actually end my book on an optimistic note because I really do think that we have the capability to do this. And a figure who plays a big role in my book is the labor organizer A. Philip Randolph. He began organizing a labor union of porters and maids working on a railroad car company, the Pullman Company. And what he understood is that the way to change American society is through political organization. He did it first by organizing a labor union, and he did it later by organizing the original March on Washington that forced FDR to integrate wartime factories during World War II and was a major reason that the white-black wage gap and white-black life expectancy gap shrunk really markedly in the 40s and 50s. And it's not just A. Philip Randolph who understood this. It's the women's movement of the 1960s. It's the environmental movement. It's the movement for marriage equality in recent decades. Frankly, if you're conservative, it's the anti-abortion movement that has launched a 50-year grassroots movement to try to change policy on abortion in this country. And so I think the lesson of American history is that when people organize around a specific goal and they shape public opinion and they are respectful of most Americans and they elect politicians who want to do what the movement tries to do, I think this society really can change. To me, the problem has been that the political right in our country still remains enamored of this Reaganist neoliberal vision that I think just hasn't worked very well. And I think the political left has become increasingly upscale, has become a movement, and in the case of the Democratic Party, a party of relatively well-off professionals, and has been less concerned with things like workers' rights and lifting people's incomes. And so I think if we had a movement that was devoted to lifting ordinary people's living standards, making it easier for them to get affordable health care, making it easier for their kids to go to good schools, making it easier for workers to join unions, which really do have an unmatched record of reducing inequality and lifting people's wages, labor unions do, for all their flaws, and they do have flaws. If we had a movement like this, I actually think it could succeed. The problem is we haven't had one of those movements. In a weird way, I find that to be a reason for optimism. It's not that we've tried these policies and that they've failed. It's that we haven't really tried them in recent decades.
3: Related to that, I want to ask each of you, Michael and David, I'm curious what role you think immigration plays in preserving the American dream, either by opening up the doors for more people to access it or by slowing down entry to allow people inside the country to access the dream more. So maybe I'll ask Michael to go first and then David.
2: I mean, I think it's a huge part of the American dream. The fact that so many of the world's hardest working, most ambitious, most risk tolerant people want to come to America is a sign that things in America are relatively good compared to other countries. And if you look at mobility statistics, what you see is that immigrants are much more upwardly mobile than native born Americans are. I think there are many other reasons to be in favor of greater immigration levels. It matters how you do it. And of course, you know, we need to secure the southern border and, you know, illegal immigration is different than legal immigration. But broadly speaking, yes, more legal immigrants for sure.
3: David, what do you think?
1: So immigrants are the glorious exception to the decline of the American dream over the last several decades. If you look at the empirical data on how immigrants in the last several decades have done, they are doing extremely well. They continue to climb the economic ladder at a similar pace to immigrants of many decades ago, despite suggestions to the contrary from nativists. I think, though, that a lot of the debate on immigration is a pretty good example of how our political system has moved away from the values and interests of a lot of working class people in this country. Large numbers of both the Democratic Party and many congressional Republicans who basically have tried to sell the American people on the idea that more immigration is always better and that it has no costs. I think the Democratic Party has particularly done this. And that's really quite unusual. The idea that we should accept enormous levels of immigration and that that should continue in perpetuity, basically no society has ever done that. Barbara Jordan, a former congresswoman from Texas who chaired an immigration commission in the 90s, said, immigration is a very good thing, but most good things in life are not free. Immigrants who come do compete for jobs with Americans. And I know there's been this whole attempt to tell people, no, immigration is a free

0: lunch. But I don't think that's actually true, and certainly most Americans don't think it's true. The great era of rising incomes in this country, rising incomes for white people and non-white people, the great era of progressive economic policy was the 1940s and 50s and 60s, when immigration to this country was extremely low. The two periods of very high immigration over the last 150 years, the early 20th century and the late 20th and early 21st century, have both been times of very high and rising inequality. Which is, to put it another way, we have not had, maybe ever, and certainly not in a long, long, long time, a period in which we had high and rising immigration and falling inequality. I think a system in which we had clearer, easier pathways for legal immigration, particularly to provide more competition for high-wage people, and a system where we secured the border, as Michael said, and we didn't imagine that immigration would be a free lunch, is a much better system.
1: We started this debate with David saying he had changed his position on the American dream before this debate. And I'm curious if at any point in this debate, Michael, you've had a change of heart.
2: I think that David's right, that both political parties, you know, really aren't serving the interests of the working class. And that that's a development that's exacerbated over time, I think. Separately, or I should say secondly, you know, I think David is just much more concerned about inequality than I am. It is not surprising to me that when you let in a large number of immigrants who are relatively low-wage workers, that you see the gap between high-wage workers and low-wage workers increase. You know, I interpret that as kind of a mechanical side effect of a good thing. I think David interprets that as, you know, a cost, maybe a cost worth bearing in some instances, but a real cost.
1: David, what one point from Michael did you find most convincing?
0: Michael really focuses on two periods in the last 50 years when our economy was quite healthy. What I would call the late 90s and the late 2010s. And I think one thing that's important for people like me who care so much about having an economy that is producing more bounty for more people is to ask, okay, what actually was it about those years that was good? I appreciate that Michael doesn't just treat the last 50 years as one big broad brush and insists that we unpack it somewhat.
1: Thank you both for being so open-minded. Now is the time to bring it home with closing remarks. David Leonhardt, you have the first opportunity. Leave us with a reason to believe that yes is still the answer to the question, is the American dream in decline?
0: I've focused a lot on the last 50 years or so and the turn that the American economy took around 1980, maybe in the mid-70s, early 80s, toward neoliberalism, toward an economy that has lower taxes, especially for rich people, less regulation, fewer labor unions, larger companies, more trade with other countries. And I have argued that that has left us with an economy that is not delivering progress for most Americans. I very much believe that to be the case. I think the economic data makes the case. I think the public opinion data makes the case. I think the non-economic data, like life expectancy, makes the case. But I am not at all suggesting that we should go back to the economy of the 1950s and 60s and 70s. And we certainly should not go back to the terribly discriminatory economy of those years. We need a different economy, a more modern economy. Some of the lessons of the neoliberal revolution of the last 50 years have actually been good. Financial markets and economic markets are pretty good at delivering many things. The problem is what they're not good at delivering. And to me, when I look at this country and I see the level of frustration and I see the slow growth in incomes and I see the fact that we have a lower life expectancy than any other rich country in the world, I am left saying the United States can do better than this. We really are, in many ways, a distinct and unique nation. We are the place that so many people want to come. And so I look at these trends and I say, it does not have to be this way. The United States can be a more prosperous country. It can be a country that delivers better living standards to most of its people. And I want us to do that, first, for the sake of most Americans, but I also want us to do it in a patriotic sense. I believe the world is a better place when the United States is a strong and confident country where living standards are rising for most people and Americans feel good about their communities and their families and their future. I think we can get there. I don't think we have to accept the very mediocre results.

0: that we have now had for most of the last 50 years.
1: Thank you, David. And now, Michael, you'll have the final word here. Your rebuttal, please tell us why you're sticking with no when it comes to the question, is the American dream in decline?
2: Well, I think the American dream is not in decline because in the American economy, hard work still pays off. The evidence shows that the most important determinant of compensation is productivity because the benefits of a hot economy reach all workers. We've seen faster wage growth at the bottom of the labor market than at the top, both following the pandemic and in the years before the pandemic, because individuals see their economic outcomes improve over time, because children typically go on to earn more than their parents earn, because we've seen substantial increases in wages for typical workers over the last 3.5 decades, and because we have seen the dynamism that characterizes the American economy both create opportunities for workers and eliminate opportunities for workers. It's not just eliminate. Creative destruction creates as well as destroys. This does not mean that we live in a country of uninterrupted progress. It does not mean that we should be satisfied. We absolutely should want faster wage growth, faster income growth. We should want to strengthen the American dream. On those points, I'm in complete agreement with David. I think we know how to do that. You need two sets of policies. You need policies to increase the rate of economic growth, and then you need policies to take some of the fruits of that growth and to advance economic opportunity to those who really need it. People who are excessively concerned about inequality often care about tearing the rich down. We should be concerned about offering a hand up to those who need it, and we know how to do that.
1: Thank you very much, Michael. And that concludes our debate. I'd like to thank our debaters, David Leonhardt of the New York Times and author of Ours Was the Shining Future, The Story of the American Dream. And thank you, Michael Strain, Director of Economic Policy Studies at American Enterprise Institute and the author of The American Dream is Not Dead, But Populism Could Kill It. We so appreciate you both showing up, you approaching this debate with an open mind, and you're bringing your thoughtful disagreement to the table. In short, you're being open to debate. Thanks both.
3: Thank you.
2: Thank you.
3: So that is it for this episode, but we're going to have a lot more America 250 related episodes coming up, so stay tuned. And just a few notes before we wrap up. David Leonhardt doesn't write the morning newsletter anymore, but he's still at the New York Times as the editorial director of its opinion section since 2025. And since the original airing, food prices, housing, and inflation have all continued to rise to varying degrees. But an interesting Gallup poll released recently said that across both Democrats and Republicans, over half of each party is seeing the American dream as not a success or as a failure, but merely unfinished. A little spark of hope for the dream and what could be in America's next 250 years. As a nonprofit, our work is made possible by listeners like you, the Rosenkranz Foundation, and supporters of Open to Debate. Robert Rosenkranz is our chairman. Our CEO is Leah Matthau. Andrew Lipson is head of production. Michelle DeBrasini is head of marketing. Alexis Pangrazzi is our executive producer. The Open to Debate team also includes Gabriella Mayer, Gabrielle Iannicelli, Scott Jacoby, Linda Lee, Katy Perry, and Julia Serkin. Damon Whittemore mixed this episode. Our theme music is by Alex Clement. I'm John Donvan. We'll see you next time on Open to Debate.
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5: Just some clouds for the overnight hours. We still have that stationary front and low pressure off to our north. Maybe a shower, and we'll be in the mid-70s. Rain chances look pretty good again on Monday afternoon. Mix of sun and clouds to start the day, and then showers and thunderstorms after about 3 or 4 p.m. We'll be in the low 90s, and the heat index way up there again at about 105. Showers on Monday night, really good chance of rain Tuesday. This is WRKF meteorologist Steve Hamilton.
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7: Roughly 1 in 8 Americans say they're taking a GLP-1 drug such as Ozempic or Wegovy, but not just for weight loss.
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11: Hi, I'm Amy Irvin. Welcome to Out to Lunch. By all accounts, it's difficult to land a job or even an interview right now. There's all kinds of reasons for that, including a stagnant labor market and sluggish hiring by cautious employers. Recent college graduates are bearing the brunt of what is one of the most challenging markets in years, with entry-level, white-collar jobs being especially hard to secure. If you are unemployed and looking for inspiration, you're in the right place. It took nearly 18 months for my lunch guest, Nick Miner, to be offered a job in design after graduating from LSU. After months of getting nowhere in his job search, Nick took a more aggressive approach to applying, made an e-portfolio, and started introducing himself to agencies. He ultimately landed a job at Mesh, a local ad agency where he was hired as the art director. Today, Nick Miner owns his own business, Miner Design Company, specializing in logo design, branding, art direction, packaging design, illustration, and graphic design. Nick Miner, welcome to Out to Lunch.
12: Hey, thanks for having me.
11: Tony Zanders was born and raised in New Orleans, but made his career in tech in Boston and Silicon Valley. 11 years ago, he returned to Louisiana to be closer to family, and during the pandemic, launched his second tech startup, SkillType. Leaning into an international network of venture capitalists, Tony fundraised a $4 million investment for his company from contacts in London, Silicon Valley, New York, Miami, and in Louisiana, proving the old adage, it pays to have friends in high places. While building his company in Baton Rouge, Tony became a coach and mentor at Nexus Louisiana. In 2024, Tony threw his hat in the ring for the role of president and CEO and was tapped for the position by the board. Today, he oversees $10 million in annual revenue at Nexus Louisiana. Tony Zanders, welcome to Out to Lunch.
12: Great to be here.
11: Nick, in the bygone days before social media, businesses relied on broadsheets or ads placed in the newspaper to promote their goods and services. Then, with the advent of the internet, they created websites with catchy phrases easily searchable on Google. Today, business owners rely on content creators or even influencers to entice customers on social media. Yet at Miner Design Company, you are taking another approach altogether by creating artful experiences for your hospitality clients. It seems to me your approach to design and marketing harkens back to an earlier era before social media and even the internet. Do you believe the industry is slowly swinging away from tech?
13: No, I don't think it's swinging away from tech, but I think we are bombarded every day online, in person, and so I think our strategy has to be a little bit different now. I think ads, traditional media works, it always has, but I feel like we're getting a little numb to it. We see it all the time, and so an approach I like to take is creating experiences for brands, and so for me, that means a lot more personal interaction with people. That's how I build my business. You know, they always say your network is your net worth, and I 100% believe in that. And so it's about building trust, and how can you do that with a brand authentically.
11: Do you have some favorite influencers, though, that you're following?
13: Yeah, I follow a lot of influencers. So I can't think of any off the top of my head, but... But yeah, I mean,
11: they haven't left too much of an impression on you.
13: Yeah. Yeah, I think we're moving into what they call like a comfort influencer age, where it's like we had this pretty picturesque influencer for a while where you're taking trips, and now people just want to feel approachable. They want to feel like they know you, and I feel like those are the people that I'm drawn to now. So maybe they don't have a huge following, but it's more about like, oh, I connect with that person. I understand them. So I think that's the influencers that I'm drawn to.
11: Tony, in the 1990s, the Louisiana State Legislature created the Research Park Corporation, known as Nexus Louisiana. The organization's mission is to connect entrepreneurs in all 64 parishes to the coaching, capital, and connections they need to grow and succeed. It seems to me that this mission would take a great deal of resources, particularly staff. Yet in your first 6 months as CEO of Nexus Louisiana, you've drastically reduced the capacity of the organization, cutting staff from 12 employees to 5, and offboarding 8 tenants who you believe didn't fit the tech mission of the organization. Is that what you were hired to do?
12: I think I was hired to take the organization to a place where it can reach its potential. Prior to me, there were 4 other presidents and CEOs that were, they had different worldviews or different philosophies on how to run the organization. Many of them ran Nexus as if it was an economic development organization. And the way you measure economic development organizations is by the number of jobs created or the number of dollars that come in. The issue with looking at our organization in that way is that new technology, when it's being born, doesn't actually create jobs. New technologies, when they're born, doesn't actually create revenue. And so the types of communities that we were building over those past 4 predecessors were leaning towards measuring things like the number of people that came to our events, the number of dollars that these companies raised. But if you optimize for that, you wind up having a certain type of programming, a certain type of event, like pitch competitions. There are certain types of people that want to consult and help you, that may have expertise in fundraising or giving a presentation on a stage. Those things are necessary, but they're downstream from the creation of the technology. And so what we winded up having was we had, you know, a lot of events, we had a lot of companies that were in our space, but the number of technologies that we produced was going down and down each year. So more people with less technologies being produced. And so my philosophy for managing the organization is a bit different. As a technologist, I'm less interested in the number of jobs that we create. We have other agencies throughout the state that are responsible for that, like Louisiana Economic Development or the SBA or the SBDC. Whereas our mandate is unique. We're created to produce new technology across different industries that are key to the state. To do that, it's about having a fewer amount of people that have a skill set to produce technology. So these are folks that have studied engineering disciplines. These are folks who can design products. The state has fewer of them than people who can sell a product or people who can market a product. And we had a disproportionate amount of people to sell and market. They wear nice suits, they can get on stage, they have charisma, they can make the ask to a customer. The problem is we don't have enough technologies produced for them to go and sell. And so we have an upstream problem that we have to solve, that once we get this right, everyone's going to benefit, from economic development to the chambers of commerce like BRAC and GNO Inc. and others. Those folks who are good at selling and marketing products will have more to sell if we get this right.
11: So I just want to ask you, though, so that I understand, who is Lexus Louisiana accountable to since the Louisiana legislature created it? Is it a board or taxpayers?
12: Both.
11: Yeah. Can you explain that a little bit more?
12: Absolutely. So we're governed by a board of directors. The statute, I'm not sure if you've read it.
11: No.
12: Yeah, you probably should. It's about 5 pages, 10 minutes read on Louisiana's legislative website. The board has seats that are statutorily approved for entities such as LSU, Southern University, LED, the City Parish of Baton Rouge. And so each of those organizations are able to have their respective presidents or their designees have seats. Then there's also a number of seats on the board specified for members of the business community and the technology community. And so we've filled those with people from industry. And I report directly to that board. So that's from a governance perspective. From a funding perspective, it's slightly different. Our funding comes from a few different sources. The chief of which is the East Baton Rouge Parish Hospitality Tax. We receive 1.5% revenue of that tax, of that annual revenue. And so that gives us about $1.5 million a year currently. We also receive grants as a nonprofit from the state, from the federal government, increasingly from philanthropy as well. So the funding is sort of structured that way. The governance is related but slightly separate. So we are accountable to both taxpayers, which in this era of governmental efficiency, as a taxpayer myself, I'm asking questions that everyone else is, which is, if we have organizations like the Small Business Administration or the SBDC that's responsible for helping coach small business entrepreneurs, why do you need a Nexus, right? What's the goal of Nexus if we have other groups supporting entrepreneurship writ large?
11: Nick, you've worked on several award-winning rebrand projects, including Kingfisher C Brand, a brand that expanded into Fairhope, Alabama. You won a Gold American Advertising Award for that work. How challenging is a rebrand? What's the process from a design perspective?
13: I think a successful brand identity starts with strategy. So you're looking at who's going to be coming in this example, a restaurant. And so obviously they have seafood. There's tons of seafood restaurants. So one is, how do we make ourselves look different? How do we look approachable? But also, how do we appeal to the people that we know that are going to be coming into our restaurant? And so that's how we kind of frame a brand.
11: Uh-huh. And Tony, what type of technologies do you believe Louisiana needs, or who are the organizations that you're working with? Is it oil and gas?
12: Yeah, so for us, we exist upstream of the established companies that are producing most of our jobs, whether that's petrochemical, oil and gas, and healthcare. Our role is to create the technologies that are needed by looking at the problems Louisiana has. And so we hear all the time that we're ranked 50th, 49th, 48th in all of these different rankings and lists. And so my philosophy is that technology is a means to an end. It has to be used for good. And if it's not improving the lives of Louisianans, that technology shouldn't exist. And so for us, it's an exercise of looking at what those key industries are that you just mentioned. They're identified on Louisiana Economic Development's website. And when we look at an industry, say the healthcare industry, then we have to ask ourselves, what are the problems that that industry is trying to solve, right? And so whether that's detecting cancer at an earlier stage, or decreasing childhood obesity, or improving maternal health rates, right? These concrete problems, technology has to be applied to solve those problems.
11: You're listening to Out to Lunch. I'm Amy Irvin. I'm talking with Tony Zanders, president and CEO of Nexus Louisiana, and Nick Miner, designer and founder of Miner Design Company. Nick, you are quite the entrepreneur. After a few years of working at notable agencies around town, you launched your own business, Miner Design Company. You earned just $13,000 in your first year of business. Last year, you earned $100,000, give or take or so. How did you use tech to seek out new business?
13: So technology is becoming more ingrained in everything I do every day, especially with the integration of AI. I think with design, for a long time, a lot of designers and even agencies were kind of scared that that was going to come for our jobs. But I think we've kind of learned how to use it to our advantage and stay authentic with what we create, but really streamline a lot of the processes that took a lot of time. So as a one-man shop right now, I'm able to do a ton more of the back-end stuff that took me forever to do. And so now I can really focus on the work. And we I am growing now, so I mean, we're trying to figure out, I'm in this weird stage where I have to figure out, you know, do I hire someone to help or do I need to figure out better processes? I have a new office building that we're building out right now, and I'm kind of preparing because I feel like hiring will come in the future, but I need somewhere to train. And so there's a lot of unknowns right now, but we're trying to figure it out. But tech is and AI specifically is very helpful in this growth period and me trying to hone in on what I want to focus on.
11: How are you using AI specifically in that growth?
13: I mean, I use AI for research. I use AI for to help with strategy. So I will give it, you know, what are some of my goals, what I think is the correct way to reach that goal, but ask for its input and if there's any other ways to reach that goal or things I didn't think of. And lots of times, you know, our thoughts will align, but occasionally it'll come up with some ideas. I'm like, oh wow, that was a really smart way to achieve that. And so it's super helpful. And especially like when it comes to, like emails and even doing pitch decks and things like that, like I can give it what I want it to say and just have it clean it up pretty quickly. So it's super helpful.
11: And as you're looking to bring on new staff, then what will you be asking them, or what sort of skills will we be looking for in new hires as it pertains to their knowledge of AI or use of AI?
13: Yeah, that's a great question. And so that's actually something I've been struggling with. It's like, do I hire someone to help me market, or do I hire someone to help me produce the work? And so after some thinking, I think I'm going to hire a low-level producer to help me design. And that way I can focus a little bit more on business development. So I think that's the goal, but like I said, I'm still figuring it out.
11: And Tony, does Nexus have any ownership stake in the businesses that you're working with and supporting?
12: No, we don't. As a nonprofit, we try to create a model where we're fundraising and offering grants or non-dilutive funding to the startups that we incubate. We then are able to refer them out to investors who do want to take an equity stake. But we feel like our role in the ecosystem is to be that first check, that first cash that helps them get off the ground without having to make the difficult decision of whether I give up ownership in my company. That's a downstream decision that you have to make once you figure out your business model. And we want to begin working with founders before they have a business model. And so it's hard to make a decision on whether you take funding prior to figuring that out. And so our funding is really just to help them get started. When they have not just an idea, we coach them at that stage, but we incubate them once they have more than an idea. They've written some code. They now have a few customers and they need to accelerate.
11: Yes, I was going to ask specifically, are you looking within the industries that you're identifying and with the companies, then are there specific areas in which you want your money to go to?
12: There's I would say geographic areas we can have that conversation about. There's industry or vertical areas as well. I love that our mandate is for the state of Louisiana, and I think previous administrations of Nexus had various interpretations on the relationship between Baton Rouge versus the rest. And the way I read the statute is that because we receive our funding from the hospitality tax in our parish, the work we do and the money we spend does have to be in EBR. However, the statute also mentions either the phrase statewide or Louisiana over 7 times, which means as the capital region, we have a unique responsibility to provide these services for the rest of the state.
11: Mm-hmm. And what percentage of businesses or startups are you working with that are outside of the Baton Rouge area?
12: So in order to work with us, you have to be here.
11: Uh-huh.
12: And so we've done a good job recruiting companies to come here for a period of time. I think another point we should all acknowledge is that building a tech startup is a long period of time. On average, 10 years before you start to see some success. Along that 10-year journey, you're going to have multiple addresses. You're going to have multiple locations. And we want to work with companies when they're between 2 to 3 employees, 2 to 3 years of development into the product, or $2 to $3 million raised in venture capital.
11: So while your mission is to work and recruit from all 64 parishes, they ultimately have to relocate here? Is that what you're saying?
12: For our incubation.
11: Uh-huh.
12: Right, because we do have a physical campus. Today, it's about 47,000 square feet. Next year, we're relocating and reducing to about 28,000 square feet. But either way, we have an in-person resident model that we think is integral to success. Just being around 7 days a week, like-minded folks that are on the same journey with you. And so what they do after they work with us, whether they go back to Rapides Parish or Orleans Parish, that's great. But this is, as the capital region, we have this unique responsibility, just like we do for policy. From a technology support perspective, coming through here for a chapter should be a part of every Louisiana founder's journey.
11: Mm-hmm. And Nick, I've heard that people these days want a marketing brand that comes with a backstory. Is that true?
13: I mean, I think every successful brand has some sort of story they have to lean into. And if you don't, you have to create one. You can have a pretty logo, you can have great materials, but if you don't have something for your consumer to buy into, like, you're kind of setting yourself up for failure. So, I think a lot of companies, no matter what it is, they have some sort of backstory. It's about how to lean into it, how to embellish it, and, you know, how to make that intertwined into your brand.
11: Do you have some tips for mom and pop shops or maybe, one of Tony's startups?
13: Yeah, first, I think the biggest thing is figure out your target audience, see who your competitors are. I would suggest if you're going for a look, let's go ahead and print out all your competitors or organize all their logos. Make sure that, you know, you fit in that world, but you want to distinguish yourself to be a little different, visually. And especially you want to look at the messaging. How are these people talking about themselves? And that way when you go to market your brand, market your business, you kind of have some examples of how other people in your industry are talking about themselves, but you can also riff off of that and create something new, making sure that you do stand out and be a little different.
11: Mm-hmm. And Tony, how does Nexus differ from the state's other incubators like Idea Village in New Orleans and Opportunity Machine in Lafayette?
12: I think the first way is our statutory governance. Those legislators came together in 1992 with a pretty forward-thinking plan to make sure Louisiana doesn't get left behind of this high-tech, quote-unquote, revolution. Our other nonprofit counterparts that are doing accelerator or incubator work don't have that same statutory mandate, number one. I think number two, we vary in a few other types of ways. You mentioned the Idea Village, for example, of which I was a member of their Village X cohort with my company Skill Type, offered great support to us during that phase. I think their audience and radius is much larger. 13 states, I believe I heard John Atkinson refers to as kind of that Gulf Coast radius, whereas for us, we're only Louisiana. They also support non-technology companies such as, you know, CPG, consumer packaged goods companies, or any other kind of high growth company, whereas we have a clear mandate to only work on hardware and software products. And so you can go down the list of other groups like Opportunity Machine in Lafayette, which has a focus just for Acadiana. I look at our role as partnering with them, collaborating with them, you know, to use a sports metaphor, I'm personally interested in assists. And so we talk a lot about wins or points that we can score, and we count these economic development wins. I'm much more interested in us counting assists. And so how often does Nexus pass along a founder or a team to Lafayette because the environment in Lafayette is more conducive to their particular startup, whether they perhaps they need proximity to, you know, University of Louisiana at Lafayette and some researchers they have there. And so we don't own these founders. We don't own these teams. And we have to sort of shirk that multi-generational culture we have of hoarding things within our parish or our zip code or, you know, what high school did you go to as sort of this way to vet out people. Because, like I mentioned earlier, we only have 4 million people here. We're smaller than the city of Houston as a state. And so for us to think that New Orleans can compete against Houston or Atlanta alone, that's like a fool's errand. And so we have to sort of collaborate more, and measuring assists, I think, is a tangible way to do that.
11: Mm-hmm. After 2020, for a year or two, our default conversation was the pandemic. No matter what we were talking about, everything came back to what was happening before or after COVID. Today, the default conversation, especially in business, is AI. Is AI coming for my job? If so, when? What should I do to prevent AI from taking my job? Or what should I do if it does take my job? You might notice the use of if. The fact is, right now, nobody really knows what the future of work will look like. But as it changes, Tony, you're in the forefront.

0: of that change, working with tech companies that are literally creating the future. And Nick, you're proving that no matter how creative technology can be, the source of all that creativity is, after all, a human being with the equivalent of a pen and piece of paper. Tony and Nick, congratulations on everything you've achieved to date. I look forward to keeping up with your continued success. Thank you both for joining me today on Out to Lunch.
1: Thanks for having me.
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0: 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The producer of our show is Grant Morris. Our technical producer is Eric Merle. Our associate producers are Peter Ricciuti and Ann Edelman. Our researcher is Holly Dutchman. Today's show was engineered by JT O'Neill. I'm Amy Irvin. Thank you for joining me. I look forward to meeting you again next week around the lunch table for more business, Baton Rouge style, on Out to Lunch.
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6: Heat waves have been breaking temperature records across Europe. So what are the solutions for coping with extreme heat? 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
11: Dramatically worse than previously predicted.
12: Why can't we just stop emitting carbon altogether?
13: A climate crisis that we must not ignore.
6: I'm Caroline Steele, and here in Europe, thousands of deaths have been linked to a heat wave that has moved across Europe over the past couple of weeks, breaking temperature records in countries like France, Germany, and Poland, as well as the UK. So as extreme heat becomes more likely as a result of climate change, what can governments do to protect people? The BBC's Regini Vaidyanathan spoke to Dr. Eleni Miravilli, the Global Chief Heat Officer at UN Habitat and the Atlantic Council's Climate Resilience Centre.
14: The speed with which the heat is rising, the speed with which we see more frequent heat waves, longer lasting heat waves, and heat waves with higher temperature far exceeds the speed that we've seen cities adapt. So part of what cities must do is, first of all, they have to create a map to figure out where their most vulnerable areas are, because heat affects, it's amazing how it affects everyday urban life almost horizontally, from health to productivity levels that are falling, to water shortages, to energy.
15: You talk about cities needing to take heat into consideration. On a very simple level, what might that mean?
14: First is the long-term measures, which means how do we design cities in ways that are cooler? So yes, more parks and more green is super important, more permeable surfaces, and also specific building codes so that we make sure that the buildings are actually either retrofitted or when they're built, they're built taking heat into consideration, and also figuring out how to make cooling more sustainable. The shorter measures are the things that cities have to issue during heat waves. So make sure that they have cooling centers for people that do not have access to electricity or to air conditioning or to fans or stuff like that, to make sure that they can go to a place where they're safe. A lot of cities open up and make sure that their citizens understand that they can access public places that have air conditioning anyway, like public libraries, because it's important for the body to be at least for 3 or 4 hours in temperatures that can lower our internal temperatures to levels that are normal. Mm-hmm. And then the body can deal with extreme heat again for short periods of time.
15: What we've seen here in the UK and also in other parts of Western Europe, such as France, is a rise in the number of water-related deaths, where we've seen people go and swim in lakes, in rivers, because they're desperate to cool off.
14: Yeah, this is really, it's very sad. I think, again, this has to do with the short-term measures that the cities and the governments have to prepare for. They have to create secure spaces where people can go to cool down. This is why we have governments, to protect people and to create structures and policies that can actually help people during those times, especially the most vulnerable. And I don't think that this is really something that the different governments and also the citizens have been demanding from the governments to take care of. But what we really have to understand is that we will be dealing with temperatures that our cities are not designed for and that our bodies are not designed for.
6: Dr. Eleni Mairavili. And that was Climate Watch from the BBC.
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Hello and welcome to The Reading Life, your weekly look at the Louisiana literary scene. I'm Susan Larson. This week I'll be talking with T. Clark, whose new book of short stories is All This Want and I Can't Get None, and Melissa Daggett, whose new work of history is Eugene and Eulalie, a family saga of love, race, and property in 19th century New Orleans.

0: Every now and then, a fresh new fictional voice arrives, articulating the concerns of a generation. T. Clark possesses just such a voice. T.'s first collection is All This Want and I Can't Get None. These characters are mostly young folks looking for love and acceptance, longing for better lives, but just not sure how to move on up. T. Clark, welcome to The Reading Life.
1: Thank you.
0: Now, you're from Westchester County, New York. You've been to Rutgers University, and you received an MFA in fiction from Bloomington, and you've won lots of prestigious awards. But the one I'm most curious about is the Writer in the World Award.
1: Oh, sure.
0: Which took you to Nepal.
1: Yeah, yeah.
0: A world away from these characters.
1: That's right, that's right.
0: So how did that happen?
1: One of my grad school professors is from Nepal, and so he has funding that every year he gets to take two or three students on a trip. So I won that award, and that was the first time I used a passport, first time I left the country, and
0: wow.
1: It really changed the way I think about things.
0: And you think that's going to pop up in later work?
1: You know, I wrote something when I was there that I kept one moment from it. We'll see if it ends up being in Nepal. But I think the idea of leaving the country was really important for me with writing because getting away from where I am, it makes it easier to reflect on where I've been.
0: But that seemed to me a world away from the places in these stories.
1: Right.
0: So it was intriguing to read about that.
1: Right.
0: So tell us your New Orleans story. What brought you here?
1: Sure. I came here in 2017 for a writing residency that is now defunct. It was the New Orleans Writers Residency. There's this little red house next to CVS on Elysian and Claiborne.
0: Uh-huh.
1: That was a residency for a couple years. So I was living in LA. That wasn't the right fit for me. And someone I knew who was in New Orleans was like, you should come check it out. You might like it. So I came here deep in the summer. There were storms. The power went out. We were cramped in a little shotgun. And I remember just being so hot and fanning myself and saying, this is the most fun I've ever had. And so then I moved to Wisconsin for 10 months for a fellowship. And after that, came back here.
0: So I think you're going to stay.
1: I think I'm going to stay.
0: For a while, yeah.
1: I think I'll be here.
0: Such a good community.
1: Yeah.
0: Strong community of supporters for writers here,
1: mm-hmm.
0: I think.
1: Mm-hmm. And for people.
0: People
1: who aren't
0: general.
1: Writers. Like, the writing community is so generous, and I feel held. And also many of my friends are readers, but certainly not writers. And
0: yeah.
1: I think they also have my back. It's really nice here for that.
0: Well, you are writing such distinctive characters, and you have such a distinctive voice.
1: Thank
0: and
1: you.
0: I wanted you to start, if you don't mind, by reading the first paragraph of the opening story.
1: Sure. So this is from the story, All This Want and I Can't Get None. There's cereal at my mom's, but the milk is expired, and I'm already late for school, so I don't have time to scramble eggs, which we don't have, or mix Bisquick, which we also don't have, anyway. If I didn't sleep through two alarms, I could have stopped by the bodega for a butter roll and a sun-kissed and been on my merry way down Fifth Ave to the bus stop. Instead, I got nothing but a growling stomach coated in lukewarm water from the few sips from the water fountain outside Mrs. Carter's class. In elementary school, I used to always be jealous of white kids with moms who put lunch in a bag and wrote their name on it in marker. My mom never had time for that. That's why when she found out I was hanging around Tevin's place with some of the kids from school, she was like, at least he got food there, and didn't say another word about it. Plus, I'm 13 now, which to her might as well be a grown-ass woman.
0: 13.
1: 13.
0: And having to think about food and those things.
1: Yeah.
0: Everything in these stories is so tenuous and contingent upon things over which lots of times the characters have no control.
1: That's right.
0: It's very difficult.
1: Uh-huh.
0: So what was it that drew you to short stories in the beginning?
1: Part of it is just the nature of the creative writing academic track. I studied creative writing in undergrad a little bit and then went to grad school. And since there's workshop, meaning you turn in a story twice or three times a semester, it made sense to be writing stories. And so those are the things I was focusing on, and I really got into them. I love reading stories, and that was just the culmination of all of my work.
0: Who are your favorite short story writers?
1: I love Raymond Carver as, like, my oldest, dearest favorite,
0: yeah.
1: For sure. Really love Danielle Evans. I think she's great. Dantil Moniz, really great. Lady Hubbard, local, really great. Mm-hmm.
0: So the thing about short stories to me is that there's a lot of freedom there, but there's also demands.
1: Urgency.
0: Yeah, exactly.
1: Uh-huh.
0: And just getting enough without too much.
1: Right.
0: So how many times would you say you write a short story?
1: Oh, That's a great way to think about it. I don't really often write a story from beginning to end more than once, but I think the way my process works, I end up writing the beginning many, many times. And once I feel like I have my footing, then the rest of it kind of unfolds naturally. So it's less about rewriting the story and more about getting into the right room and the right head and the right voice. And once I find that stuff, it just sort of moves forward. That's what propels it.
0: Now, these are stories of girls and women and non-binary characters who are looking for love, looking for acceptance, looking for themselves, really. And in Walks Like a Duck, young April and her friend Itara are looking at a book called Other Girls. And they're trying to reason things out. And April says sometimes they don't know they're lesbian until they kiss a girl. I've never kissed a girl, so that's why I'm not sure. As far as Itara knew, April never kissed a boy either. Neither of them had. But they're on the precipice of all that. And that's the moment that you seem to seize upon that offers all this potential for a writer. So talk about finding that moment.
1: Yeah, in hindsight, it feels a little bit like, well, I think about climax in stories, and sometimes that is the idea that I have first. Often I'll have like the first line, but then I'll know that there's a moment that I'm writing towards. And so I think it's really important in short stories to get in and get out as soon as possible, like start to as close to the end as you can. With that story, I wanted to leave it at a point where the characters had learned something, but then the thing that they learned also opened up a whole other sea of questions, right? So we know what they're searching for. They come to some conclusion, but then the outside world has something to say about it, if that makes sense. So I think I'm thinking about like characters' agency and characters doing what they want, and then circumstance and outsiders and power structures kind of put a squash on a lot of what they want to do.
0: Well, talk about your story, A Great Dad, in those terms, because that's one where all those things are crystallized, I think.
1: Sure, yeah. So, full disclosure, I used to live in Virginia, and I worked at a TGI Fridays, and I was so used to, it was like, TGI Fridays, Home Goods, Gun Store, Pawn Shop, Chili's, Cheddar's, Pizza Hut. It was just like all of these places in a row, and I just thought about a character who would be moving through those places, and you know, people in the restaurant industry can probably relate to there's like weird hours and there's access to people and alcohol and partying and all of that. And so thinking about someone who works in the kitchen but has like a secret real life and trying to make their way there and the struggles that they would go through. That's kind of what I was thinking about in that story. And the moment of climax in that one also does come in the end for me. I was writing not exactly towards that moment, but I knew that there was going to be some sort of interaction or lack of. That was my path. That was the journey.
0: If you're just joining us, I'm talking with T. Clark, whose new short story collection is All This Want and I Can't Get One. It's odd. In 1 week, I've read two stories about young characters trying to be good dads. And the world places every obstacle in their ways. They just can't move forward. It strikes me as a sad commentary on where we are now. You know, that we're not enabling.
1: Yes. I'm at the age now where a lot of my friends are starting to have kids. And all of the men in those situations to me seem like they're going to be wonderful fathers. So I hope that we are looking in a different direction. But I can also speak to just experiencing Father's Day and how many of my friends were like, haven't heard from him in some time. You know, I don't really have a relationship with my dad at this point. So I can imagine how a dad like Cliff could exist.
0: Yeah.
1: And like, why a dad like Cliff would exist.
0: You have such a range, though, of things that you do. And there's one story that is about the cruelties young girls can inflict on each other. And that's the thing about you. So talk about that.
1: Yeah, it's funny. I think it was my editor who said this. She is also a black woman. But she was like, does every black girl have a sleepover in a hotel? Like, apparently that is a really common thing. And then thinking about what it's like to be the odd one out of a group and how that dynamic can really show up when you're in this pressure cooker of a Marriott, you know?
0: Yeah.
1: I was really interested in exploring hindsight. And so looking at these characters in present day and then thinking back to this particular time in their life that is this relatable experience, and how time and memory can really change depending on the moment that you're in.
0: Mm-hmm. What are you working on now?
1: I'm working on a novel.
0: Yay!
1: Yeah. Yeah, it's very exciting. It's very exciting. There is a lot of work still to do, but I'm enjoying living with the character and thinking about where this is going. It's explicitly about a mother-daughter relationship and how that relationship evolves over the course of maybe 15 years.
0: Does it feel good to you to stretch in that way?
1: The possibility sounds good. Let's say that. I think so much in moments that the novel for me feels right now just like a bunch of moments stacked on top of each other. And so working through lines, working through things that really require stretching, that's the hard work of the novel right now.
0: Have you found being in New Orleans has changed you in any important way?
1: Every important way. Yes, absolutely. Yeah, for sure. One, community is huge here, and feeling support is huge. I also know myself better than I did yesterday, and hopefully will know myself better tomorrow. And I don't know that I was experiencing that rate of growth in my past. Or like, maybe I was experiencing the growth, but didn't really have a place to put it or a real understanding of it. And I think that New Orleans, at least the people that I'm around, are all introspective and thoughtful and helpful and smart and curious. And so being with them has really changed my life.
0: I can't tell you how many people have sat in a writer's chair and said to me, I got here and I got to be myself.
1: Right. Right.
0: Which is the gift that New Orleans keeps on giving.
1: That's right.
0: For writers, I think.
1: That's right. I think it's a little bit similar in a couple places like New York City, in that you can't really surprise anyone in New Orleans with a personality type or an outfit or a concept. You know, like New Orleanians have seen it all. And so it's fun to get to try on different ways of being and still feel connected to an authentic self. Whereas what I do have in common with the girls in these books is just like having to mask just because there are so many questions inside. And I feel like here the answers are just like, the writing's on the wall.
0: Yeah.
1: While it's a mysterious place, it's also kind of straightforward and like, this is how you treat people. This is how you interact. This is what you do.
0: So take us out with a little bit of "The Girl Gets Whatever She Wants."
1: Sure. "The Girl Gets Whatever She Wants." Troy got Chrissy a room at the Showboat Casino for her 23rd birthday. Though not her first choice, a trip to Atlantic City was at least more promising than her last birthday, when Troy brought home a bottle of Jack Daniels and a small unfrosted sheet cake from Sam's Club. There had been a six-pack of Stella's in the fridge, so why bring her a bottle of wine? Sure, he could have gotten a drink she could stomach, but she did claim sheet cake was her favorite dessert, and some boyfriends out there didn't remember their girls' birthdays at all. When he told her about his plans for this year, and after her momentary disappointment, which he tried to hide, she smiled wide and asked if they could switch to Revel, the new casino down the road. That's where the young people went. It had a burlesque club that gave lessons in the daytime, and all those rooms faced the ocean. Imagine waking up and looking out at the Atlantic, vast and deep and blue. Plus, there were good nightclubs at Revel. Chrissy wanted to dance on her birthday. Showboat had no clubs. Showboat was for grandpas. Troy sucked in his bottom lip and bit off the chapped spots. Chrissy inhaled for four through her nose and adjusted her smile so it was more playful, sexy, more in the eyes. "Baby, thank you," she said. "I'm sorry." She crossed their living room and put a hand on his shoulder and ran it down his bicep. She hugged around his slack arms, pressing her soft morning body into his. "It's because your friends go to Revel?" he asked. "That's why you want to go?" "No, Troy, it's not because my friends go there," she said. "It's fine. Showboat sounds great. You went there with Tosh and them, right? What, you met a boyfriend there?" "Babe, no, I wasn't thinking. Showboat's the Mardi Gras one, right?" "Yeah," he said. He looked away and down a little. "I love Mardi Gras." "You've never been to Mardi Gras." "Yeah, but I watch TV," she said. "Maybe I'll get some beads from an old guy." She moved into his eyesight and lifted her big t-shirt up. "Mardi Gras," she said. "Woo, throw me something." "Oh, some old guy," he said. "I dare you." She flashed him again and again until he chased her around the tiny room, making loops around their love seat. He grabbed her waist on both sides and pushed her down onto it. As he looked into her eyes, she smiled up at him with gratitude. She was so charming sometimes, she almost fooled herself.
0: Mardi Gras.
1: Mardi Gras.
0: Everywhere.
1: Woo.
0: Woo. Exactly. Yeah. We've been talking with T. Clark, whose brilliant news story collection is All This Want and I Can't Get None. T., thank you so much.
1: Thank you for having me.

0: It is a pleasure to welcome Melissa Daggett back to The Reading Life. She's a former professor of history at San Jacinto College, and her first book was Spiritualism in 19th Century New Orleans, The Life and Times of Henry Louis Ray. She has a real knack for teasing out the strands of meaning in our past history, and now she's back with Eugene and Eulalie, a family saga of love, race, and property in 19th Century New Orleans. Melissa Daggett, welcome back.
1: Thank you.
0: Well, it's such a fascinating story. First of all, it's a real-life 50-year love story, which is itself pretty interesting, isn't it?
1: Yes. When I would tell friends about the book, they always thought this was fiction. It was just too crazy and too different. It sounded like a plot from a Netflix movie or something. So people thought that it was not nonfiction.
0: And tell us about Eulalie, who was born in 1774.
1: She was born, we don't know the exact date, we do know the year. She was the product of a slave who was owned by Pierre Marigny, who was an extremely wealthy elite man in Louisiana. And at first she lived on Pierre's plantation, but then he moved her to his mother's house in St. Bernard Parish, and this was what they called a donation. So you have the original papers, the original archival papers that show she was a donation, and that was when she was a very small child. Now, a few years later, in 1779, she was emancipated, at that point was a free person of color, and she continued to live with her grandmother on the plantation, and she lived there until her grandmother died. At that point, the plantation was exchanged for some other land, and Pierre Marigny then owned an area in what we call today the Marigny.

0: needing to be freed. You know, it's just mind-boggling, I think. And her partner and eventual husband was Eugene McCarty. You might think such a relationship would be impossible, but it really wasn't those times.
1: No, it was actually fairly common for interracial relationships, and not the ones that would just last a year or two when both were very young. There were many relationships that lasted for decades, very similar to what we think of as a regular marriage. So she met her partner. We don't know exactly when, but it would have been in the early 1790s. They started having children together. They eventually had 7 children, but 5 of them lived to adulthood. And of those 5, there was 1 girl and 4 boys.
0: Now, one of the things that's so much fun in reading this book is your sourcing. You talk about so many different things, ecclesiastical records, different sets of family papers, the Vaucouray survey, you look up their houses to see what they're like, the database that Gwendolyn Middleham Hall created, even talking with the descendant of one of the Maronis who had family papers. So talk about the allure of records and finding stories.
1: Well, the main source was the case. Now, the case comprised more than 300 pages. There was a lot of information there. For example, there were copies of letters that Yulee's father had sent her. They weren't the actual letter, but we have copies of letters that were written in the 1790s. So think about that. That's amazing. Yeah. That we would have that. The other thing, the other source you mentioned, or one of the sources, was a Vaucouray digital survey. I highly recommend this for people doing research on their family, and maybe the family members own property in the French Quarter. So there's a huge amount of information there. In fact, one bit of information I found that really surprised me was that the original Maroney de Mandeville House is located at the Williams Research Center. All right, obviously it's not there anymore, but it occupied that space, and I was just so amazed because I had done a lot of research in that exact spot. So that's just give you an example of what you can find out from this digital resource.
0: That's magical, in a way, the way all things lead back to the Williams Research Center sometimes. Now, one of the things that I loved about this book was the way you would follow a thread to its conclusion. And take Delphine de McCarty LaLaurie, for example, who is one of the most notorious of French Quarter residents. How does she figure into this story?
1: Well, the lady you just mentioned was a niece of McCarthy. And we don't have a whole lot of information of how much they interacted, but she was one of those collateral heirs, or potentially a collateral heir. And she figures in there. We do know that she eventually was driven out, literally driven out of town, and ended up in France. But while she was in France, her lawyer in New Orleans was handling her affairs, and so the lawyer was the one who was helping out with this case. Mm-hmm. But that is interesting that she was connected to Eugene McCarthy.
0: And Victor Eugene McCarthy, who's one of Eugene's children by another woman, became a prominent musician and civil rights activist as well.
1: Yes, he was a very talented musician, and he was a very active civil rights activist. It looks like they really didn't have a connection. I mean, he was not included in any type of papers, legal papers, but oddly enough, that's how Eugene McCarthy handled things with his other children from 2 other women. It seemed like he didn't have a connection with them, as far as I know. We'll never know for sure because he's gone, but as far as legal connections, it seems like there was nothing. Now, Victor Eugene McCarthy did have connections with people

0: connected to Eugene McCarthy, but as far as him, it just seemed like there was no relationship at all.
1: Well, one of the things that you do so well in this book is bring New Orleans to life in ways that I don't think I've really thought about before, like how commerce was conducted in the open air commerce, how people would sell their stuff, you know, how people would come into contact with each other. Some funerals are in this as well, and the whole idea of the lawsuit. So I think it has a lot to teach us about societal ways in the 19th century, don't you? I mean, what do you think is the big takeaway from this lawsuit?
0: Part of it was the great legal team that Ewell Lee had. And part of it, in my opinion, is she was related to Bernard Marigny. Bernard Marigny, by this time, was in his, well, he was almost 60, but it was still very popular. And he was sort of like a star witness for his sister. He always had a connection with his sister. He always stood up for her. He helped her in her younger years with property and money. And Bernard Marigny's input in the case, I think, helped out Ewell Lee, because he's still a very prominent Creole. He was a quintessential Creole, in my opinion. So that definitely helped.
1: We've been talking with Melissa Daggett, whose new book is Eugene and Ewell Lee, A Family Saga of Love, Race, and Property in 19th Century New Orleans. Melissa, thanks so much.
0: And thank you for inviting me.

0: But perhaps the most significant discovery was hidden under a green cloth in the mansion's broadcast room, the Resolute Desk, a gift to President Rutherford Hayes from Queen Victoria in 1880. Jackie had it dusted off and moved straight to the Oval Office.
1: All sorts of detective work have gone into finding these pieces and identifying them.
2: I know these two chairs are an example of that. We found one so battered, all the stuffing coming out, but we just thought it looked of the Lincoln period, so we dragged it home and we found...
0: And as the project progressed, there was so much restoration work, a room had to be set aside for repairs.
2: It used to be a kitchen years and years ago. Now we have an upholstery shop here where we do all our furniture restoring and upholstering. It's much quicker and more practical. So exciting to see things grow every day.
0: So room by room, Jackie came nearer to her goal of making the most perfect house in the United States. And at the end of the tour, one of its residents made a special appearance.
1: President, Mrs. Kennedy has been showing us about the White House. What do you think of the changes that she's made?
3: Well, I consider our history to be a source of strength to us here in the White House and to all the American people. And that's why I'm glad that Jackie is making the effort she's making. And I know that those who come after us will continue to try to make this the center of, in a sense, of American historical life.
0: The TV tour was a huge hit, attracting a record US audience of 56 million viewers and earning the First Lady an honorary Emmy from the Academy of Television Arts and Sciences. But after less than 3 years in Washington, tragedy engulfed the Kennedys.
4: From a high window rings out the shot that changes American history. Both the president and Governor Connally are hit. At the hospital, there is a desperate but hopeless fight to save the president's life. But that life ebbs out. The doctors afterwards say there never was a chance.
0: Following her husband's assassination, Jackie and her children left the White House. But as she'd explained in the documentary a year earlier, she'd made sure her restoration efforts and acquisitions would survive.
1: What happens when the next president's wife comes into the White House? Well, some of the things that are in this room.
2: Well, if they don't want it, in the past, you see, they could sell it, throw it out, do anything with it they wanted. But then a law was passed last spring whereby everything that's given to or bought by the White House becomes part of its permanent collection. If a future First Family doesn't want it, it goes to the Smithsonian, where it will be taken care of and displayed.
0: And in future, there would also be a renovation budget. In 1961, Jackie set up the White House Historical Association, which publishes an official guidebook of the building. All proceeds go towards restoration and education.
1: Then thank you, Mrs. Kennedy, for showing us this wonderful house in which you live and all of the wonderful things that you're bringing to it.
0: Witness History was produced and presented by me, Jane Wilkinson, using archive from a tour of the White House by CBS News.
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10: Coming up from the BBC World Service, the interview, conversations with the people shaping our world, with me, Paddy O'Connell. For this episode, I speak to Artemis II astronaut, Victor Glover. As part of the first mission to the moon in more than 50 years, he was one of the crew that travelled further from Earth than anyone ever has. We discuss how being in space has changed his perspective on life, why he believes we're closer to reaching Mars than many may think, and the sights the crew witnessed for the first time in human history.
11: The last thing to come into view was this blue glow, and we could see craters, the surface of the moon, but the sun is on the other side.

0: that the flower was definitely doing its job, as flies were buzzing in and out of it while we watched. It's a scene that encapsulates a remarkable evolutionary journey, as plant sex scientist Kira sums up rather nicely.
1: A little bit of a wrap-up, perhaps, for Alice's question, which was marvelous and has so many parts to it. Just that when you're looking out over a field of flowers and you think it looks so beautiful in springtime, just remember that what you're really seeing is a giant sexual battlefield. And that you're also seeing old evolutionary patterns and these relationships that have been around for so long. And that it is much more complex than we realize. And certainly as we move into a era where the things I work on, my research with climate change impact on pollination, we have to worry about what happens when those relationships start to break. And not to be on like a doom and gloom, but 80% roughly of the food we eat needs a pollinator, including chocolate and coffee. So we might want to do our best to keep our pollinators happy and healthy.
0: Before we leave the forest in the Philippines, let's give researcher JK the last word on what it means to have achieved his dream of seeing a rafflesia.
2: I see a lot of potentials. I always say this, that when we have this unique species, it means that we need to conserve all those, the areas, and also we need to spread the word of this species, to collaborate, you know? Yeah, so it really means a lot to me, you know? Yeah, as a conservationist too, yeah. Yeah.
3: Congratulations, everybody.
4: Yeah, well done. Yeah.
5: Lucky you.
3: Lucky number eight, yeah, yeah. Exactly.
0: Thanks, JK, and thank you to everyone else who helped us get a glimpse of this extraordinary flower. Alice, over to you for the credits.
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0: Thanks, Alice. And don't forget, you can also message or voice note us on our WhatsApp number, which is +44 8000 314 773. 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
12: Good morning. Iran is holding a funeral for its former supreme leader. Several of his sons were there, but not the one who now leads the country. What message do the days of mourning send to the world? It's Morning Edition from NPR News. Did a suspended U.S. player get back on the pitch? I'm Michelle Martin.
13: And I'm Steve Inskeep. He received a red card, which would have taken him out of tonight's World Cup game. And then FIFA suspended his suspension. Also, we report on one of the biggest fires in Colorado history. And the FDA considers whether to lift restrictions on peptide injections, which wellness influencers promote. It's Monday, July 6th. This day in 1885, Louis Pasteur tested a vaccine on a boy who was bitten by an infected dog. The boy did not get rabies. The news is next.
14: Live from NPR News in Washington, I'm Kristen Wright. Russia carried out overnight attacks on Ukraine's capital of Kyiv, killing 11 people. The strikes came as Ukraine hit back with another wave of drone attacks. NPR's Charles Maines reports from Moscow.
15: Russia's defense ministry said it carried out precision missile strikes on military and energy facilities in and around the Ukrainian capital. Yet several

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6: Good morning, I'm Steve Inskeep. An elephant seal walks into a bar. I don't know the rest of that joke, but an elephant seal in Tasmania keeps acting like he's had too much to drink. He's about the size of a small car, and he keeps hauling himself ashore. He picks fights with actual parked cars. He takes naps in the middle of the road. He destroyed traffic barriers, took down a fence, and also wrecked a sign that warned people about the seals. It's Morning Edition.
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6: 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I'm Steve Inskeep.
3: And I'm Michelle Martin. Brain games like crossword puzzles are a common recommendation to help you keep your memory sharp. A new study looks at another strategy to protect against cognitive decline. Keep walking. NPR's Allison Aubrey reports.
8: If you want to protect against memory loss and dementia, research shows there are steps you can take to reduce your risk. And the latest evidence comes from the new study of supermovers, published in the medical journal Neurology. Supermovers are people older than 80 who maintain an exceptional gait and can walk as fast as people a few decades younger, explains one of the study authors, Dr. Sophia Millman of the Albert Einstein College of Medicine.
9: A supermover is someone who is older than age 80 and performing much better than their peers.
8: She and her collaborators analyzed data from nearly 4,000 older adults enrolled in a long-term aging study. All of them had taken a timed walking test, and the fastest 9% qualified as supermovers.
9: The biggest takeaway was that supermovers are about 50% less likely to develop cognitive decline than their peers, which is very impressive.
8: Bonnie Tsui is a science journalist and the author of On Muscle, The Stuff That Moves Us and Why It Matters. She says walking requires balance, coordination, and strength, which comes from our muscles.
10: I think that the finding isn't surprising because we know that muscle health is very much correlated with cognitive health, so especially as we age. Exercise makes your muscles grow, but it also makes your brain grow.
8: Studies suggest that regular exercise can boost the size of the hippocampus, a part of the brain that is important for learning and memory. And the new study finds supermovers actually preserve hippocampal volumes. In addition, Tsui says when your muscles contract during exercise, they release signaling molecules which can help support brain health, memory, and cognitive function.
10: Muscle is an endocrine tissue, which means that when we move, our muscles release signaling molecules that affect other body systems, including boosting brain cell growth and regulating metabolism. So muscle health is cognitive health.
8: Dr. Amit Saini is a geriatrician with Kaiser Permanente in Northern California. He says the ability to keep walking as you age is a marker of good health.
0: And as you walk, your heart is beating faster. And when the heart is beating faster, not only is pumping the blood into the muscle, blood is being pumped to the brain also and to the nerve and to your other system.
8: Scientists say the supermovers may have genes that help promote healthy aging, but research shows it's clear that lifestyle matters too. What you eat, how much you sleep, social connection, how you manage stress, and movement.
10: I think that the takeaway is that movement is for all of us.
8: Whether it's walking, swimming, cycling, whatever form makes you feel good, keep it up, and it can boost muscle, memory, and your mood along the way. Allison Aubrey, NPR News.
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0: defense spending. More recently, we cannot really tell what is the effect because, as you said, there's been this war. One element is that in 2024, all countries reached the 2% commitment. And that was before Trump came back into power. But then with the pressure from the United States, you can say that this has further increased the urgency of having to spend more on their own defense simply because the American security protection was no longer guaranteed.
1: So that's Europe. If we zoom out, is the U.S. concretely withdrawing defense resources from Europe?
0: There were fears at the beginning that the United States would just immediately pull out a significant amount of forces from Europe. Now, that has not happened directly. And let's say that the withdrawal hasn't been that major and not that sudden. There was one from Romania last year, and then earlier this year from Germany. At the same time, there has been a withdrawal of certain capabilities. So not just troops, surveillance drones, some aerial capabilities, one-third of F-16 and F-15 fighter jets will probably be removed. And the point of this is that it wasn't a major withdrawal, but it was partial and without end. The point is that Europeans cannot see when it's over.
1: Dr. Giuseppe Spatafora is a policy analyst at the EU Institute for Security Studies. Thank you so much.
0: Thank you. My pleasure.
1: In New York, I'm Sabri Benishore with the Marketplace Morning Report. 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
6: Good morning. After waiting for a thunderstorm to pass, President Trump held what looked and sounded like a campaign rally on the National Mall. What did he say to mark the country's 250th birthday? It's Morning Edition from NPR News. More than 50,000 ultra-Orthodox Jews in Israel have gotten draft notices. Some say they would rather die than serve. I'm Steve Inske.
7: And I'm Michelle Martin. The army is warning of a shortage of soldiers as Israel fights three wars. Also, an American vet explains the difference between bravery and courage and why he's been looking for courage in Washington. And Philip Glass's latest symphony sets Abraham Lincoln's speeches to music. It is Monday, July 6th. On this day in 1785, the Continental Congress took up the dollar as the nation's currency. News is next.
8: Live from NPR News in Washington, I'm Kristen Wright. Large crowds are following the funeral procession for Iran's former supreme leader, Ali Khamenei, through the streets of Tehran. He was killed on the first day of the U.S.-Israeli war on Iran in February. NPR's Carrie Khan has more.
9: We're watching it on state media, and we see these large crowds surrounding this huge semi-truck, and it's adorned in white paneling, and it's carrying the caskets of the former supreme leader and his family members. Iranian officials say they had to wait months for the funeral because of the, quote, war conditions. They were afraid of attacks, possibly on such a large public crowd. Key mediators in the war sent officials there. Pakistan's prime minister is there, and Qatar sent a delegation, as well as Saudi Arabia, a longtime rival of Iran.
8: NPR has learned Israeli Prime Minister Benjamin Netanyahu is requesting a face-to-face meeting with President Trump. The man accused of killing conservative activist Charlie Kirk is in court in Utah this week. Prosecutors are set to make their case for why he should be tried for murder. Sean Higgins from

0: So if the property taxes went up, it'd be a little bit more of a struggle.
1: Outside, James Michael Lorenz is selling snacks. He is with the Southwest Saginaw Neighborhood Association. He says the community doesn't trust the city council with more money.
2: That's why the taxpayer put a cap on it. That's why the people don't want it off.
1: Even so, the Saginaw City Council has approved putting another question on the November ballot to end the tax cap, which could possibly mean new funds for a long, struggling city and an end to Saginaw's unique tax position. For NPR News, I'm AJ Jones in Mount Pleasant, Michigan.
3: 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I'm Michelle Martin.
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5: And I'm Adam Voss here in Baton Rouge. Just ahead after the news, Israel's Prime Minister Benjamin Netanyahu wants a sit-down with President Trump, while the Gaza Board of Peace is back on the agenda and strikes continue in Lebanon. We're going to hear that after NPR News out of Washington and Louisiana News with Bob Pavlovich. 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
5: We're expecting a high of 91 degrees today. Heat index up to 105. Right now in Baton Rouge, 74 degrees. Fair skies. The time is 7 o'clock.
3: Good morning. Iran is holding a funeral for its former supreme leader. Several of his sons were there, but not the one who now leads the country. What message do the days of mourning send to the world? It's Morning Edition from NPR News.
8: Helping those damaged by Tropical Storm Arthur. That story's coming up on Louisiana News.
3: How did a suspended U.S. player get back on the pitch? I'm Michelle Martin.
4: And I'm Steve Inskeep. He received a red card, which would have taken him out of tonight's World Cup game. And then FIFA suspended his suspension. Also, we report on one of the biggest fires in Colorado history, and the FDA considers whether to lift restrictions on peptide injections, which wellness influencers promote. It's Monday, July 6th. This day in 1885, Louis Pasteur tested a vaccine on a boy who was bitten by an infected dog. The boy did not get rabies. The news is next.
9: Live from NPR News in Washington, I'm Kristen Wright. President Trump will travel to Turkey for the NATO summit today. He's still pushing allies to spend more on defense. Iran has begun the funeral procession for the Ayatollah Ali Khamenei. Iran's leader and his family were killed in a U.S.-Israeli airstrike in February. NPR's Hadil Al-Shalchi reports.
10: The caskets of Ayatollah Ali Khamenei and his four family members were placed in the back of a huge semi-trailer adorned with white paneling. Iranian state TV showed tight angles of crowds of people swarming the truck. A line of men held up red signs that read, hashtag kill Trump. Tens of thousands of people gathered in Tehran over the weekend to visit Khamenei's casket. High-ranking Iranian officials made rare public appearances to perform the ritual Islamic funeral prayers, including the head of the Islamic Revolutionary Guard Corps. Notably absent was Khamenei's fourth son and successor, Mujtaba. Many leaders in Iran stay in hiding to avoid assassination. Khamenei will be buried in his birthplace of Mashhad. Hadil Al-Shalchi, NPR News, Istanbul.
9: Americans celebrated the 4th of July and the 250th anniversary of the nation's independence this weekend. President Trump used his speech to criticize Democrats. NPR's Mara Liasson reports.
11: The president's speech was overtly political. He excoriated Democrats, using his latest epithet for them, communists. He's trying to use to his advantage the fact that a handful of members of the Democratic Socialists of America won some primaries, which in deep blue districts in places like New York City may not matter that much, since the districts are likely to elect a Democrat in the general election. But there are many Democrats who are worried that in some swing states and districts, they could be nominating candidates who are too far to the left to win.
9: That's NPR's Mara Liasson. Some people in Colorado had to evacuate

0: for Security Studies. Thank you so much.
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3: 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Just ahead, both parties used the 4th of July holiday to pitch their vision for the country. We're going to hear about holiday weekend politics after the news here on WRKF. We're looking at another hot day today, 91 degrees for a high, heat index up to 105, some showers and storms likely in the mid-afternoon hours, otherwise mostly sunny. Right now in Baton Rouge, 77 degrees. The time is 7:59.
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6: For a thunderstorm to pass, President Trump held what looked and sounded like a campaign rally on the National Mall. What did he say to mark the country's 250th birthday? 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
7: The latest on power outages remaining from Sunday's heavy storms in Baton Rouge. That story's coming up.
6: More than 50,000 ultra-Orthodox Jews in Israel have gotten draft notices. Some say they would rather die than serve. I'm Steve Inske.
8: And I'm Michelle Martin. The Army is warning of a shortage of soldiers as Israel fights three wars. Also, an American vet explains the difference between bravery and courage and why he's been looking for courage in Washington. And Philip Glass's latest symphony sets Abraham Lincoln's speeches to music. It is Monday, July 6th. On this day in 1785, the Continental Congress took up the dollar as the nation's currency. News is next.
9: Live from NPR News in Washington, I'm Kristen Wright. Israel's prime minister is expected to meet with President Trump in Washington soon to discuss the memorandum of understanding signed between the U.S. and Iran. Israel was not part of the preliminary plan to end the war and is concerned about the details in the deal. NPR's Carrie Kahn reports the 60-day ceasefire expires next month.
10: Israel has been sidelined in the negotiations to end the war with Iran. A source familiar with the matter who was not authorized to speak publicly about Netanyahu's plans tells NPR the Israeli prime minister has been asking repeatedly for a face-to-face with Trump and that Netanyahu wants to seek U.S. approval for potential Israeli military action against Iran if, quote, that becomes necessary. Netanyahu, who faces tough elections this fall, has been on the defensive about the U.S.-Iran deal. It is very unpopular in Israel and perceived as making too many concessions to Iran. That includes unfreezing billions of dollars, which Israel says Iran could use to replenish its badly damaged missile arsenal. Carrie Kahn, NPR News, Tel Aviv.
9: President Trump will leave Washington later today for the NATO summit in Turkey. At the World Cup, the United States is back in action today in a round of 16 match against Belgium. As NPR's Russell Lewis reports, the American team will have a key striker in the lineup after a much-talked-about red card given in the last game.
11: U.S. forward Falaron Balogun tangled legs with a defender from Bosnia-Herzegovina, stepping on his ankle. It was unintentional, he said. Still, he was shown the red card, which meant he was booted from the rest of that game and the one against Belgium. But after President Trump called FIFA's president about the incident, a FIFA disciplinary committee took the highly unusual step of suspending Balogun's suspension for a year, making him eligible to play immediately. U.S. defender Chris Richards says it's good to have him back.
12: We have confidence in every guy, you know, regardless of who's going to step out there. But, I think knowing that we have now a full roster maybe gives us a little bit of extra confidence.
11: The Royal Belgian Football Federation said in a statement it was, quote, astonished by the FIFA decision. Russell Lewis, NPR News, Seattle.
9: The man accused of killing conservative activist Charlie Kirk will appear in court this week in Utah for a crucial hearing. Prosecutors will argue Tyler Robinson should stand trial and get the death penalty. Robinson turned himself in after Kirk was shot in front of thousands of people while speaking at an event at Utah Valley University in September. He has not entered a plea. A jury will decide.

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3: This is Jim Nickel, and welcome to Talk Louisiana, originating from the Investor Tower in Baton Rouge, Robin Dow producing. Jim Inkster taking a well-deserved day off. Today on our show, State Senator Franklin Foyle, who will be visiting with us about the results of the recent session. We'll talk about a few other political items and, of course, the USS Kidd, a project that's very important to Baton Rouge and to the tourist community and to Senator Foyle. Following Senator Foyle, we'll have Michael Bonnet, the Associate Athletic Director at LSU. 25 years he's been working with LSU. We'll talk about all the changes coming up in college athletics and, of course, the big football season, which is right around the corner. We'll close out the show with Dr. Erica Ford and Jolie LeBlanc. They're with Gateway Therapeutic Horse Program. It's a nonprofit here in Baton Rouge that helps people with cognitive, emotional, and developmental challenges using horses to do that. We'll do all that right after the news.
4: Live from NPR News in Washington, I'm Kristen Wright. President Trump rang the opening bell of the New York Stock Exchange and the NASDAQ from the Oval Office this morning.
5: So ring the bell, Mr. President.
4: NPR's Scott Horsley reports.
6: President Trump symbolically rang the opening bell for the stock market from the White House. The event was designed to promote the new Trump accounts that encourage young people to invest. Saudi Arabia and other major oil exporters promised to increase pumping by nearly 200,000 barrels a day next month, putting more downward pressure on prices. That would be the fifth consecutive production increase, though not all that oil is actually making it to market due to ongoing tension in the Strait of Hormuz. Retail gasoline prices have also been falling. AAA says the average price of regular gas is now $3.79 a gallon. That's about 40 cents less than a month ago, but still about 80 cents higher than when the U.S. launched its war with Iran. Scott Horsley, NPR News, Washington.
4: Another Russian attack targeting Ukraine's capital with missiles and drones has killed at least 18 people and injured more than 60. NPR's Joanna Kakissis reports from Kyiv. The strikes come as NATO allies get ready to meet this week in Turkey, with Ukraine top on the agenda.
7: The sounds of missiles and explosions could be heard from NPR's Kyiv bureau for several hours overnight. Ukraine's Air Force said Russia launched nearly 70 missiles and more than 350 attack drones. Ukrainian air defense shot down most of the drones, but lacks Western-supplied interceptors to destroy the missiles. Several missiles hit high-rise apartment buildings. Ukrainian President Volodymyr Zelensky is pleading for Western allies to send anti-missile air defense supplies. Zelensky is set to meet with President Trump at the NATO summit in Ankara, which starts tomorrow. Russian missiles killed more than 30 people in an attack on Kyiv last week. Joanna Kakissis, NPR News, Kyiv.
4: President Trump is heading to Turkey for the NATO summit later today. France is in the midst of its third heat wave since the spring, and with summer barely underway. NPR's Eleanor Beardsley reports the heat has set off forest fires in the south.
8: Fires raging in the Pyrenees Oriental region have forced thousands of evacuations. The blazes have also pushed organizers to divert the third stage of the Tour de France Monday. In Paris, temperatures are expected to reach the mid-90s this week, where the large majority of buildings and homes do not have air conditioning. France had its hottest June on record this year and recorded some 2,000 excess deaths caused by the extreme heat. Scientists say Europe is heating faster than any other continent, partly due to melting glaciers and the changing atmospheric and ocean currents surrounding the continent. Eleanor Beardsley, NPR News, Paris.
9: In Louisiana news, a report about that May explosion at a refinery in Chalmette says there were no detectable air emissions at a level that would pose a public safety risk. The Advocate reports a reactor known as Retreater No. 1 lost containment, causing liquid hydrocarbons to

0: ignite. The report says a nickel-based catalyst dust containing crude impurities such as sulfur and toxic heavy metals were expelled onto the ground. An environmental group says air testing did not account for the damaged catalyst. After the U.S. Supreme Court nullified some of the voting rights protections in Louisiana v. Calais ruling, Democrats are hoping to pass legislation to strengthen voting laws. Congressman Troy Carter says they'll work to pass the John Lewis Voting Rights Advancement Act.
1: For those who think it's all over because the Supreme Court, being the highest court in the land, has already ruled, that is the case, absent legislation that is bulletproof from the reach of the Supreme Court.
0: Lafayette-based chef Chris Allen's been named the new king of Louisiana seafood at this year's Louisiana Seafood Cook-Off. Allen used modern techniques to highlight a classic crab-stuffed flounder. Allen says seafood's been a part of his life.
2: My dad was a shrimper, so at a very young age, I remember being on his boat. My grandmother was a great cook. I learned a lot from her and then headed into life with those experiences, and it's always, you know, been ingrained in the what I do.
0: Allen will represent the state of Louisiana in the Great American Seafood Cook-Off in New Orleans later this month. That's news.
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10: This is Jim Nickel. Welcome to Talk Louisiana. We originate from the Investor Tower here in Baton Rouge. Giving Jim Inkster a well-deserved day off on this July the 6th. America just celebrated its 250th birthday, and hope everybody had a safe and enjoyable Independence Day. Big deal, 250 years. You know, a lot of people in America think that's a big deal. I think it's a big deal, but in the span of the history of the world, we're still a pretty young country, aren't we, Senator?
11: We are, Jim. Thanks for having me. I'm old enough where I remember the bicentennial. I was in grade school then, but it was a really big deal as well. So this is cool to be here.
10: Yeah. Senator Franklin Fall, graduate of University Laboratory School, graduate of LSU, graduate of law, spent 4 years active duty in the United States Navy, and then spent quite a bit of time as an appellate court judge, retired as a D.C., as a Navy captain. And of course you served in Washington DC as an appellate court judge and received the Legion of Merit Award by the President of the United States, which is a pretty big deal. We always talk about senators and say their district. He's from District 28. He's from your District 16. Let's get fundamental. Where is District 16?
11: Yeah, it's a great district. It's where I was raised and grew up. It's in Southeast Baton Rouge. So if you live off Highland Road or Perkins Road or Jefferson Highway, you're probably in my district. I go all the way to the parish line to Bayou Manchac, and I start at LSU. So half of LSU is in my district as well, which is very important to me.
10: So you're just Baton Rouge. You, unlike a lot of senators, you have one parish.
11: I am. I'm very fortunate because I can drive across my district in about 20 minutes. For some of my colleagues, it may be 3 or 4 hours. So it's a compact district. It's a very well-educated district, higher education. education, and education is very important. I have a lot of successful business people in my district, so it's a great district to represent. I'm very fortunate. As you know, I was in the House before. I had a portion of the district for 12 years, but I've been in the Senate now for 6 years, and it's been a real honor to represent District 16.
10: So your father was a judge, Judge Frank Foyle, for how many years?
11: He was. He was a judge for almost 30 years. I remember, once again, as a child, going with him to put up yard signs. And so I got interested early in politics. And then he was able to get me a position working in the state Senate as a page. And so from there on, I always had a desire to be in public office. And I took some detours along the way, but I'm here now and enjoying it thoroughly.
10: You're in your second term in the Senate. You have a chance to run again. Do you plan to do so?
11: I do. I can run next year for one more term, and then I'll be term limited, and I think that will be enough. But I'm to a point now where I've learned a lot. I've got seniority, and I think I'm able to get a lot accomplished for the district. There's still some things I would like to see done before I leave office. So even though I've been here a long time, I believe that experience does matter, not only because I've learned a lot, but also seniority helps you getting around the Capitol, do good things for your area.
10: Okay, so I'm going to get a little granular here. You're chairman of the Senate Rev and Fisk Committee, which is the tax committee, the capital outlay committee for the Louisiana Senate. A lot of times we talk about the state budget and people say, hey, what's in the state budget? We in our circles refer to it as HB1, their supplemental bills. Those bills fund the government. They fund the Department of Health, the Department of Education, the Department of Transportation, things of that nature. And then we pivot and we say, hey, what about the capital outlay bill? Completely separate piece of legislation, completely separate financing and funding mechanism for the state. What is the capital outlay bill? Tell our listeners in fundamental terms what that means.
11: Yeah, it's a huge, huge important bill. It's the capital construction bill for the state. Although we do use the money for local governments to build roads and bridges as well, and even some nonprofits. But, you know, for example, LSU's got 3 or 4 new projects going on the campus right now. That's funded by the capital outlay bill. And it's a multi-year bill. You don't fund the projects in 1 year, because many times these construction projects can take 3 to 5 years. So you do it over time. And a big component of the bill is bonds. You go to the bond commission and we borrow money every year. The state borrows money for these projects that we pay back over time. And so that's how it works. And so you want to get in the capital outlay bill in what's called priority 5. That's where you start off. And then over time, we try to fund the project over 3 to 5 years to get it done.
10: And is it important for, if let's say it's a local, let's say Brobridge wants to build a new bridge in Brobridge, is it important that the locals have a piece of the action? Does that help them, or are all these complete state dollars?
11: No. There's a large component that's local projects as well. I'm going to say large. It's 25%, up to 25% of the bill are local projects. And many local governments, they don't have the fundings to build a new bridge because their budget doesn't allow that. So they come to the state and we assist, and they'll put up a match. But if you're a small local government and you need a new bridge, you need a new water system, you can come to the state and try to get part of the capital outlay. You know, once again, 75% of the bill is for state projects, but we certainly recognize the need to help local governments fund their projects as well. In fact, Baton Rouge came to me with some drainage projects, which I helped get some money in the bill this year to help East Baton Rouge with some drainage projects.
10: So HB2, the capital outlay bill, it starts out in the House, as money bills do. It comes to you as chairman of the Senate Rev and Fisk Committee. Now it's your baby, so to speak. How do you deal with, you have to have like a lot of requests. I mean, you've got 38 colleagues, plus you've already had 105 people have input. It's got to be a tremendous juggling job. How do you determine what gets in, what doesn't get in?
11: Well, I'll tell you, it's a challenge, and I get hundreds of requests, and I try to meet with everyone who wants to come meet with me. Almost all the university presidents will come meet with me, a lot of local governments, and then I actually meet with all 39 senators. I actually meet between myself and my staff with all senators to get their input for the area. I feel like the senators know what's best for their area, so I take those priorities into consideration. But at the end of the day, it is a juggling act because you have a finite amount of bonding and cash available to spend around, but I try to be fair and make sure that we cover all areas of the state, but also cover those things which I think merit the most importance.
10: We read recently where the governor has line item veto authority. He can go through the budget, HB1 as we call it, other supplemental bills, and strike things. Does he have that same power on HB2?
11: He does, and that's the governor's prerogative, and he did line item veto some items in HB2. He doesn't have to give an explanation, but it's in the Constitution, our governor, and that's what gives our governor a lot of power. He has line item veto, so it could be political reasons. It could be other reasons why he may line item a project. He didn't line item a lot, but there are some projects that got taken out of the bill that I know were important to some areas that did not get the funding.
10: Now, his authority or his influence on the capital outlay budget extends beyond that because he can control what goes before the bond commission.
11: That's right. And a lot of people don't realize that. Even though the legislature puts together HB2, the projects in the bill, if the governor doesn't send the projects to bond commission for funding, then they never get funded. So that's a huge power the governor's had. And every time since I've been in the legislature, we've tried to take some of that power and move it to the legislature, but not really successful. So as it stands now, even if you're in the bill, you're not going to get funded unless the governor sends it to bond commission. So we have to work together as a team.
10: Do you sit on the bond commission?
11: I do. And the treasurer, ironically, is the chairman of the bond commission, but he doesn't set the agenda. It's the governor's staff who sends things over to the bond commission to get funded. And that's how it works. So, you know, once again, we have to work together as a team. And I've worked, I think, pretty well with this governor so far. And I've been successful in getting a lot of things funded.
10: Okay, so you talked about the drainage projects for Baton Rouge. Any other highlights in the capital bill for our listeners, for the Baton Rouge area, anything statewide, because our program is not just in Baton Rouge?
11: Yeah, well, here locally, and you mentioned it earlier, which is very important to me, is the USS Kidd, which is a destroyer ship that the Navy gave us. It's been over here for over 40 years, but the hull has never been redone. And so, you know, in the Navy, they send it to the ships to dry dock like every 5 to 10 years. This ship has been here for 40 years, so that was a big deal. We got arranged with a company in Houma that did the overhaul. It was about a $15 million project, so I was really happy about that. There's another big project at LSU that I've been working on to get a new ROTC building done over there. The old building had asbestos and was, you know, falling down. Look, LSU is the cadets of the old war school. Yeah. I mean, that's a huge military tradition. So I've worked really hard with that group to get that done. And there are other things around the state. I spent a lot of time on the university projects. I'm very interested in that. So I work both with the Board of Regents and the local leadership around the state to get projects done at the universities.
10: There certainly was a lot of anticipation prior to session that we would see some significant reforms come about through the Board of Regents, possibly university. I mean, there's a finite amount of money. We have a lot of universities in the state. I think the governor, President Henry, Speaker DeVilliers, you, part of the leadership, wanted to drill deep into where these dollars are going. We have some universities that have less students than they've ever had before, but yet they have the same budgets, maybe even higher budgets. Maybe a missed opportunity this session. Will we revisit that?
11: I think we will, but it's tough because all of these universities have their own constituencies, and a lot of the universities are in financially bad shape. They really are. And so we have to figure out how do we rein them in, what the appropriate mission should be for the university, and take out a lot of the duplication you have between the various universities. We do have one flagship in LSU, but we have a lot of other universities around the state. I'm not saying they're doing good. I mean, they're doing good things, but we need to make sure that we're smart about the way we're spending the dollars.
10: If you look at some states like Alabama, the University of Alabama does not have an engineering school. Auburn is the engineering school in Alabama. Other states have given universities certain priority programs and degree programs and let them specialize on that. Maybe it's time for Louisiana to start looking at, do we have too many duplications in that area? But like you said, that's a political hotbed that maybe next year, an election year, may not be the appetite for it, but it's certainly something on the horizon.
11: I think it's very important that we do that. I mean, so we can put our resources and use them wisely. When I was in the House years ago, we tried to merge SUNO and UNO, and that failed. So it's very tough to do politically because all of these universities have their own constituencies that support them in their areas. And they provide a lot of jobs for people in their areas.
10: Jim Nichols sitting in for Jim Inkster. 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We'll visit more with him about highlights from the previous session that we just completed right after this.
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13: Colleges and universities will soon have to pass a new federal test proving their students are getting a return on their investment. 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
10: This is Jim Nickel. Welcome back to Talk Louisiana. Sitting in for Jim Inkster on this Monday, July 6th. Robin Dow producing. 877-217-5757. The number if you want to speak with Senator Franklin Fall, who's going to be with us for one more segment. We've talked a lot about capital outlay and budget priorities for the state. And we also hit on the USS Kidd, which I want to come back to. But before I do that, we just completed a regular session, a 90-day session, what we call a non-fiscal session. You want to talk about some highlights other than the budget that you saw during, I mean, we had redistricting, we had the inspection stickers, the teacher stipend, there were economic development bills. You want to hit on some of the highlights that you thought were good accomplishments for the legislature?
11: Yeah, I'll tell you, we got a lot of things done, and there are a couple of bills I'm proud of that I handled myself as well. I always try to do something for military people because of my career. Mm-hmm. I think it's important. So I was able to pass a bill. I work with the Department of Veterans Affairs. Right now, if you're married to a disabled person, you get a property tax break. When that person dies, you don't get to keep it. And so what my bill does, it allows the surviving spouse to be able to keep that property tax break that surviving spouse earned with that veteran. So that was one of the ones I was happy about. Another one that's sort of interesting, it didn't get a lot of attention, but it was a personal issue with me. You have these tow truck operators that will go around campus and tow cars that are parked improperly, which I get. They have that right. But then they're not open on the weekends. So I passed a bill that says if you're going to take someone's car and impound their car and they can't get to the car or the property, you have to have someone available on the weekend to make it available for them. So
10: people are getting their cars towed on maybe a Thursday afternoon or a Friday, and they can't get to their car till Monday. So they can't go to work. They can't pick up their kids. They can't get to their car.
11: And you may have medicine in your car. You may have important documents. You may just be in town for the game. So that was something I kept hearing about over time, different people's stories. So, a lot of the bills that I bring is – yeah, it was because of that. But no, it was a very productive session. We got a lot of things done. There's one other bill I wanted to highlight that I did for LSU. It's a pilot program that allows them to buy property around campus without having to come to the legislature for permission every time to do that. And the purpose is to buy some of this blighted property, especially Tigerland, which is not a great place. Mm-hmm. It's allow them to maybe go in and buy some of this property and rehab it to try to lower the crime for the students.
10: 877-217-5757 is your number to call and talk to Senator Franklin Fall. We're going to go to Patricia and Magnolia. Patricia, you're on with Senator Foyle.
15: Hey, good morning. With the kind of churning the U.S., our U.S. House districts that resulted in the same result and messing up the House elections and increasing the number of elections, I was wondering if y'all could more concentrate on making elections actually cheaper, fewer elections so it's cheaper, and also make it so that it makes more sense for the voters.
10: Yeah, I mean, she makes a great point. There's been a lot of confusion. We had a closed primary for our congressional races. Now we don't have a closed primary. We spent, I think, $3 million educating voters that there would be one. Then there wasn't one, but there was one for the Senate and the PSC. Your comments on this back and forth, and what do you see on the horizon as far as closed primaries?
11: I think we're going to have to look at it again. I agree with Patricia. I think it is complicated. I'm not a big fan of the closed primaries, people on the far, in the Republican base, the Democratic base, they sort of like it. I like having the open primary and giving everyone an opportunity. I did participate in the Senate election. And when I went to my precinct, the people working the polls said it is complicated. So I think we need to look at it again and take a look. It's a tough political issue because you have people on both sides, but I think we need to try to make it more inclusive for everyone and make it a little bit easier and not as expensive.
10: Okay. So let's clear up this redistricting. We redrew the districts again. Our six congressional districts, we have, Speaker Mike Johnson has his district, so to speak, that district. I think that's district one. Maybe that's district four. And then, Representative Higgins has his Acadiana district over there. Representative Troy Carter has a minority majority district that runs from Baton Rouge to New Orleans. But we have sort of a new fifth and a new fourth. New fifth and a new sixth. Can you talk about the new fifth and then talk about the new sixth?
11: Yeah, so really the map goes back to what we passed in 2010, mm-hmm. and then we passed it again in 2020. So the new fifth is now back to primarily Northeast Louisiana, based in Monroe, Ruston area. Mm-hmm. And then the new sixth is the Baton Rouge district that we've had that as long as I can remember. In fact, I worked as an intern for Henson Moore when he was the congressman for the sixth congressional district. I did not vote to change it. I thought Garrett Graves was doing a good job representing us and we're really back where we were, with the traditional map. And hopefully we don't lose any population and we keep our six districts next time redistricting comes around.
10: So the sixth congressional district is, for lack of a better term, a Baton Rouge-based district that it tends to favor potentially a candidate from the Baton Rouge area?
11: It does. The primary population base is in East Baton Rouge, and you get some Livingston, Ascension, some of the surrounding parishes as well. But it's a Baton Rouge-centric district, and I think it's good for our area to have a congressman, from the area who represents, instead of cutting us up under the previous map that we just changed again, there were three different congresspeople representing part of East Baton Rouge.
10: Largest city in the state ought to have a congressman. Inspection stickers, and we can pivot to that. You want to explain to our listeners, where are we on inspection stickers?
11: Yeah, it's better. We still have some work to go through. I hate waiting in line to get an inspection sticker. Mm-hmm. I'd rather just pay for it if I could, but you have, the process. So we did eliminate, the need to get an inspection sticker. The law goes into effect on January 1. But in the bill that passed, law enforcement will no longer write you a ticket. So if you don't have a valid inspection sticker right now, you're okay until January 1st. And then on January 1st, you will have to apply to the state to get, it's sort of a registration identification, sticker for your car, but you don't have to go wait in line and get the inspection sticker and so forth. What's complicated though is Baton Rouge is also under this federal non-attainment. So technically you're supposed to get an ozone test on your car every year. I'm not sure how we're going to work through that. I hope we can just get around and get out of that situation with the federal government. But it will be new going forward. You will no longer have to wait in line for an inspection sticker.
10: Teacher stipend went through. You and your colleagues almost unanimous, 38 out of 39 senators and the 2/3 that were needed in the House. So the teachers will get a stipend. Your thoughts on that issue?
11: Yeah, we need to figure out a way to permanently get the teachers a pay raise. The last 3 years we have done stipends and things like that, but we will, it's going to be a top priority next session to do that.
10: Okay. We were talking earlier about economic development. There were some significant bills, that passed, specifically for a potential SpaceX facility in the state of Louisiana. How do you feel about the state's economic development progress? There seems to be a lot going on in North Louisiana with data centers, Central Louisiana with data centers, and now this potential SpaceX opportunity along the Gulf Coast. Do you see any opportunities for the greater Baton Rouge area?
11: I hope so. And I got to give the governor credit here. This is where he's doing, in my opinion, a really good job along with his economic development secretary, Susan Bourgeois. They have brought a lot of big deals. I mean, you had the steel mill going in Donaldsonville. That's a $5 billion project. The Meta plant in Bastrop, it's about $18 billion. They're looking to do another Meta facility up around St. Francisville, which I consider the Baton Rouge area. So there's going to be a lot of construction in the state. And the governor did a really good job a year ago with a special session on tax reform to lower taxes for businesses and individuals to try to make our state more business friendly. So I have to really take my hat off to him in that area. I think we've done a really good job of bringing new businesses to Louisiana.
10: You touched on the USS Kidd earlier and the effort you made to fund it returning. Can you give the listeners, USS Kidd, I didn't realize, big tourist attraction. I mean, a lot of people. Tell us a little bit more about when is the boat going to get back and how's it going to look and your outlook on that.
11: Oh, it's going to be great. I went down and visited the boat down in Houma, and it was the ship fought in World War II, and it looks a lot like it did back in World War II. They went back and painted it the same way and so forth. A lot of groups will go and you can camp on the ship, or you can just do a day tour. It's really a neat attraction. And the problem is the boat's ready to come back now, but the river's not high enough to get the boat back in the cradle when you bring it back to Baton Rouge. And, you know, we've had some low seasons lately. It just goes up and down. So I'm praying for a lot of snow next year so we can get the boat back as quickly as possible.
10: That. It'll be that. It won't be this summer. It won't return.
11: Probably not. Usually the water's low in the summer. I think we've already passed the high point. So the best chance will be next year sometime.
10: And when you visited it, besides the exterior paint job and the exteriors, any improvements to the interior?
11: Yeah, they redid everything. I mean, they took the opportunity because they had the ship in dry dock and just made it like I said, restored it like it was in World War II. And it's phenomenal. It's going to be really, really a gem for our city. You know, a lot of people talk about the USS Alabama. This can be the USS Alabama for Baton Rouge.
10: Franklin Fall, thanks for joining us today.
16: Live from NPR News in Washington, I'm Nora Rahm. The Royal Belgian Football Association announced today it's challenging the eligibility of U.S. striker Floren Balogun to play in tonight's World Cup match. Balogun received a red card last week, meaning he was suspended for one game. But FIFA, soccer's governing body, suspended the suspension after getting a telephone call from President Trump. The Belgian said that decision was unjustifiable. Some Colorado residents were forced from their homes this holiday weekend as a wildfire grew into one of the largest in state history. Colorado Public Radio's Kevin Beatty reports.
17: This 4th of July barbecue took place at an evacuation center sheltering people displaced by the Aspen Acres fire. Michael Kringlin, who was ordered from his home on Monday, said people have been needing joy like this in an otherwise traumatic moment.
18: And that we have to find things to keep us grounded in a sense of community and normalcy.
17: Shanna Farmer is head of United Way of Southern Colorado, which is helping to coordinate a donation center here. Pueblo has shown up in a big way for its neighbors, she said. But this is nowhere close to finished.
19: Even once the fire is under control, recovery is going to take months and months for folks that have lost everything that they have.
17: Authorities have issued evacuation orders across Colorado in the last week as multiple serious fires continue to burn. For NPR News, I'm Kevin Beatty in Pueblo.
16: This is NPR News. About an hour ago from the Oval Office, President Trump rang the bells to signal the opening of the New York Stock Exchange and the Nasdaq. He frequently points to gains on Wall Street as evidence that his economic policies are improving the lives of Americans. The lawyer for a prominent imprisoned Palestinian doctor says he's close to death due to near daily beatings in an Israeli prison. NPR's Emily Fang has more.
20: Dr. Hassam Abu Sufia has been detained for more than 550 days while Israel says it investigates him, claiming without evidence that he was working with Hamas. Now Abu Sufia is in critical condition, according to his lawyer, Nasser Audeh. During his last visit with the doctor, he says Abu Sufia told him he feared for his life and that the doctor appeared close to losing consciousness, had difficulty breathing, and had such severe bruising on his face and neck that he was nearly unrecognizable. The doctor's son, Elias Abu Sufia, said up to five Israeli soldiers would enter his father's cell. They wore masks, his son says here, beating his father with a metal hammer. Two other prominent Palestinian doctors have died in Israeli detention in the last 2 years. Emily Fang, NPR News, Tel Aviv.
16: The running of the bulls opened in Pamplona, Spain today. People come from around the world to run alongside the bulls. It was popularized by the book The Sun Also Rises by American Ernest Hemingway, which turns 100 years old this year. I'm Nora Rahm, NPR News.
10: Welcome back to Talk Louisiana with Jim Nickel, not Jim Inkster. He's taking a well-deserved day off, and your number is 877-217-5757. Robin Dow producing. By the way, Robin Dow's dad, former LSU football player, right?
1: Yes, he is.
10: Yep. And our guest, Michael Bonnet, Associate Athletic Director at LSU. I've got it here as your 24th year. Is that right, or is it 25 now?
1: No, I think it's, well, I've been at LSU. This is my 33rd. But 26th in this capacity.
10: Native of Lake Charles, comes from the family business of athletic communications.
1: Yeah.
10: Your dad?
1: Yep. Big Lou, 46 years.
10: Louis Bonnet was athletic.
1: He was sports information director at McNeese.
10: And your brother is now.
1: He is now, yeah. We played McNeese this year, so we got the Bonnet Bowl again.
10: Okay, how many LSU football coaches have you worked with?
1: This is number five.
10: Number five?
1: Yes.
10: Okay, can you name them all?
1: I can try. Nick Saban, mm-hmm. Les Miles, Ed Ogeron,
10: right.
1: Brian Kelly, Lane Kiffin.
10: And all very different.
1: Very different. And there was two interim guys in there, Brad Davis and Frank Wilson.
10: There you go.
1: Yeah.
10: There you go, Frank Wilson. So in the past, we talked about, and you've been my guest when I've been able to guest host this, we talked about the challenges with social media. I mean, there was a time when you and your team could really control the message coming out of LSU athletics, particularly the big high-profile sports, football, basketball, women's basketball. Now all the athletes have their own social media. The coaches have their own social media. I think you guys had, I hope I'm not speaking out of turn here, you guys had a little bit more control and role and less in Brian Kelly's social media. We have a coach now who has his own sort of take on social media. Tell me about the challenges of dealing with the media and then having all of these independent voices out there.
1: Yeah, it is a challenge. But I will say this. I think our student athletes have done a great job. I think that they understand the responsibility. And let's say, you know, let's not kid ourselves. NIL and their brand has helped them, I think, understand the responsibility of being smart. Not just putting things out there that would be detrimental to themselves or their family or the program. So it's certainly a challenge because everyone has a voice now. And, you know, there was a time where we could control the message, and that's just not the case anymore because you've got 100-plus football players and another 400 student-athletes, all with social media, Twitter, Instagram, and, you know, we all have bad days, and sometimes young people take to social media to vent. But, you know, knock on wood, we've been pretty fortunate that, you know, it hasn't happened a lot, but it's certainly, you know, one breath away from happening.
10: And so you're monitoring it constantly.
1: We have a social media group led by Brandon Berrio and Chase Wells who monitor that. And each sport has a person assigned to it for social media. So, yeah, they stay on top of things. And, you know, social media has allowed us to not only cover LSU, our current student athletes, but, you know, our guys do a great job of anybody that does something well in the big leagues or NFL. We're always retweeting or putting that stuff out there. So, you know, we like to talk about, you come to LSU, you know, it's not just a 4-year deal. It's a career. It's a lifelong, relationship. And social media has allowed us to engage with our former athletes and, you know, let our fans know what they're doing, now that their days at LSU are over.
10: 877-217-5757. Talk Louisiana. Jim Nickel sitting in for Jim Inkster. If you want to talk to Michael Bonnet. Okay. So you brought it up. I'm okay with NIL.
1: Yeah.
10: The transfer portal that, and you just talked about how you all take former LSU players, basketball players, women basketball players, football players, track athletes, former coaches. We promote the brand, constantly. My issue with the transfer portal is this. A young man signs with LSU to play football. Could be basketball. He's there a year. He gets some decent NIL money. He's not happy. He switches to Missouri. He's at Missouri a year or two. He's not happy. He goes to Arkansas. So he's able to transfer three universities. He's completed his eligibility. He's made a little NIL money. He may or may not have a degree because he switched so many schools. My issue with the transfer portal is there's not a day that doesn't go by here in Baton Rouge that you don't run into somebody who is working somewhere and they probably got that job because they were a former LSU football player. You know,
1: yeah.
10: James Construction, Turner Industries,
1: sure.
10: Raising Cane's, pick up a young woman who played basketball. The relationships that develop for a student athlete in a university atmosphere with the alumni, the transfer portal tends to take that away.
1: Yeah, without a doubt. I mean, you know, there was a time where, you know, when a kid signed, you knew he was here 3-4 years, you know, and now that's just simply not the case. And you're right. I mean, it takes time to build the relationships, develop trust, and get to know people. You know, one of my all-time favorites, I talked to him last week, Matt Malk. You know, he transferred in, but he stayed here for 3 years. And, you know, what a great career.
10: He has lifelong friends here.
1: Absolutely. Yeah. Absolutely. So, yeah, I think that's the thing that, you know, looking, through a big picture that they're missing out on is that, you know, you come to LSU, it's a great place, you're going to meet a ton of people, but you're really not doing yourself any favors if you only give it a 9-month or 12-month opportunity. You know, and then what are we teaching our young people? You know,
10: if you don't like it, leave.
1: Yeah. I just don't think that's the right way. And now look, everyone's got reasons for that they may want to leave or whatever. But I think if you, stay in one place, develop, and trust the system and the process, you're going to be much better in the end because, as you said, you're going to meet a ton of people. You're going to end up with an LSU degree, which will take you great places. And, you know, your career will be much better impacted for having stayed here for 3 or 4 years rather than just 1 year.
10: Talk Louisiana with Jim Inkster, Jim Nichols sitting, and Michael Bonnet as our guest. And, of course, we have one heck of a football schedule coming up.
1: We do that.
10: And we just talked about how long you've been around. Would you say it's top two or three schedules you've seen?
1: Oh, without a doubt, especially the home schedule. You know, opening with Clemson and then Alabama and Texas and back-to-back weeks in November.
10: Did
1: we go to Tennessee?
10: We go to Tennessee.
1: Go to Tennessee and Arkansas to finish it out. But go to Auburn. So, yeah, Texas A&M comes back. We play McNeese. We play Louisiana Tech. So, It's as good a home schedule as you'll find. I mean, back in the 50s and 60s, they used to play a lot of really big teams. But this is as good a home schedule as you'll ever see. And, you know, we had what? I think when we hired Lane, over 40,000, season ticket requests. So,
10: we go on the road to Oxford.
1: Yes, week 3.
10: Week 3, Oxford. That ought to be an interesting day.
1: Yeah, I don't know why, but yeah, it should be something. Are you going to return for the radio booth that day?
10: I don't know. That's going to be a pretty hostile place. I did. That's a good segue because, as you know, I spotted for 15 years, and this would be the time of year you would send me the roster, and I'd start trying to memorize names and numbers with the transfer portal. That would be a tremendous challenge. I mean, how many kids do we have coming back, and how many kids are you having to get to know?
1: Yeah, there's not many coming back, and there's a bunch. I think we had close to 45 in the transfer portal. Then you throw in the true freshmen, so you're looking at 50 to 60 new players. Then, you know, 25, 30 are coming back. So, it could be worse. There's teams that have it much worse than we do, but it's a good group. I think Lane and his staff did a really good job of not only recruiting, obviously, good players, but, you know, you want to bring character, quality people into your program because, you know, the older guys that you bring in, they're teaching the young guys.
10: Yeah.
1: Yeah. So the way of the, you know, it's good to have Whit Weeks back, you know, fourth year guy. You know, because there are a lot of tradition at LSU that we can't lose just because players come and go so fast. So I think there's a lot of things that we need to teach our young players. So it's going to be fun. A lot of new names.
10: Let's face it, NIL, we're in an arms race. Everybody's raising money to try to get the best roster possible. How do these other universities like McNeese and Southeastern, I mean, not to say back in the day, but back in the day, McNeese played Southeastern and Southeastern played Tech. Their conferences were regional.
1: Yeah.
10: Their expenses were less because they traveled more in a more contained geographic. How do these smaller universities compete in this arms race, particularly when it takes a lot of money to travel?
1: Yep.
10: It takes a lot of money to do NIL. Do you see potentially in the future some of these regional schools going back to more regional conferences and not trying to be national schools?
1: It would make a lot of sense. You saw Louisiana Tech get out of their league, and they're now in the Sun Belt, back in with UL Monroe and Louisiana Lafayette. So, you know, yeah, I mean, it would make a lot of sense. The stadiums, I think, would be more people would go to the games because there's more interest. I mean, let's be honest. If McNeese plays Louisiana Tech, that's a big deal in Lake Charles. But if they're playing
10: Boise, whoever,
1: you know, who cares?
10: Yeah.
1: But yeah, I mean, I don't know how much more these small universities can take. And the other thing, Jim, is that let's say you go to McNeese and you're a really good player that really kind of has a breakout year. Mm-hmm. Guess what? You're only McNeese for 1 year.
10: Yeah.
1: Because you're going elsewhere.
10: Michael Bonnet's our guest on Talk Louisiana. Jim Nichols sitting in for Jim Inkster. So, you know, look, I mean, the reality is under that scenario, we just had Senator Foyle in here. Mm-hmm. And I can tell you from my experience as a lobbyist, the legislature's looking very hard at university budgets. And one of the things they're looking at are the athletic budgets of some of these smaller schools, because most of them are underwater. A lot of people don't realize, even at LSU, the only for-profit sports are men's football, men's basketball, and baseball makes a few bucks.
1: Right.
10: The rest of them are net losers.
1: Correct.
10: And so I don't have a lot of time, but if you could hit that real quick, and then we'll come back and hit it some more.
1: Yeah, I mean, you know, football drives, that's the engine that drives everything. So it's important, you know, you wonder, you know, when things don't go well, why you have to get rid of a coach and you have to bring in a high-profile guy like Lane, because if football doesn't do well, then it trickles down to all the other sports. So, you know, having Will back for basketball, you know, season tickets increase drastically, and on Jay will get it turned around in baseball.
10: Yeah. Yeah. So it's Michael Bonnet's our guest on Talk Louisiana with Jim Inkster, Jim Nichols sitting 877-217-5757. When we get back, we're going to talk to Michael about something a little more personal.
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10: Welcome back to Talk Louisiana. Jim Nichols sitting in for Jim Inkster on this Monday, July 6th. America's 250 years old, bud.
1: Happy birthday.
10: Happy birthday, America. Michael Bonnet's going to spend a few more minutes with us, and then we're going to pivot over to our final guest, Dr. Erica Flood, and Jolie LeBlanc is going to join us, and we're going to talk about an important thing they're working on in our community. But Michael, let's face it, you're a high-profile guy, whether you like it or not. Every time somebody looks at the TV and sees the LSU coach, they see you. You want to use a few minutes and talk about something personal and use that profile. That's something important to you.
1: Yeah. So a little over a year ago, I was diagnosed with prostate cancer. And, you know, obviously it was a punch in the gut. But addressed it head on, had my prostate removed, and am doing great. But, you know, for a year I was like, I kind of went back and forth with my wife, Rob, and should I become, take this public, bring awareness. If I can help one person, then that's a wonderful thing. So, I did. Jacques Doucet did a nice story on it, and had great feedback. A lot of people reach out saying thanks for doing it. And, you know, it wasn't about me. It was about trying to spread awareness, because it's an easy test.
0: It is.
1: And listen to your body. I mean, I had some symptoms.
0: Yeah, tell me about that. So were you a regular visitor to your urologist?
1: Yeah, Jimmy Morse is my urologist. It would see him once a year. But then I had something pop up in between visits, and, you know, kind of wished it would go away, went to my normal doctor, put me on some antibiotics. It went away briefly, but then kept coming back. And so then I went to Jimmy, and that's when we discovered that I had prostate cancer.
0: So we'll have some more awareness on that as the football season moves on.
1: Yeah.
0: I appreciate you being on with us today and,
1: absolutely.
0: And talking about that.
1: Thank you.
0: And appreciate your friendship through the years. And
1: absolutely.
0: It's good to see you.
1: Yeah, you too.
0: And we'll have you back. And
1: can't wait.
0: We'll see you in Oxford, buddy. I'm going to bring my armored gear so that I'm ready for those Oxford Ole Miss fans.
1: I'll see you there.
0: Thank you, Michael.
1: All right, thank you.
0: Michael Bonnet is joining us here on Talk Louisiana. And now we're going to pivot over to a couple of women here in Baton Rouge who want to talk about a very, very important nonprofit they're working through, Gateway Therapeutic Horsemanship. This is a local nonprofit that uses the unique bond between people and horses to help children and adults with physical, cognitive, emotional, and developmental challenges. And Dr. Flood is here. She's secretary and chair of the board of development and fundraising for Gateway. And, of course, her fellow board member is Jolie LeBlanc. And so let's get to it. First of all, either one of you want to take it up and tell us a little bit more about Gateway.
3: Yeah, I'll do that. Gateway is about 20 years old. We've serviced over, hundreds of people. We take care of those who are physically, mentally, cognitively, have challenges that just, you know, affect their life. And when they come out to Gateway, we're able to help facilitate a relationship between the horse and the rider, which then gives these people confidence. Those that struggle are emotionally are able to have a relationship with the horse. The horses are very intuitive, and they just make these people feel seen, feel heard, feel valued, and that they are able to build their confidence. When we also have people who are physically challenged that just benefit greatly from riding horses.
0: So where is Gateway located?
3: It's at 1300 Lawrence Parkway in St. Gabriel, Louisiana. It's not far from here. If you just drive up Bluebonnet to Nicholson, you'll be there in 10 minutes. I call it a little diamond in the rough there. When you drive one over the little bridge, it's just tranquility. You know, it's like, I can take a breath and just relax now.
0: So you're Dr. Flood?
3: I am Jolie LeBlanc.
0: You're Jolie. This is the first time I've met these women. We spoke on the phone, so I didn't know who was. So you want to talk a little bit more about, I mean, you've been around how long?
6: So it's been over 20 years. I'm relatively new to the board. And so, of course, having two horses of my own, I am a big, strong believer in what the horse can do, especially in terms of therapy, whether it be mentally, cognitively, physically. But what I see what Gateway is doing is what made me want to be a part of this team. I want to bring awareness to this organization. I want people to know we're there. I want people to go to our farm, visit us, see what these children are doing with these horses, and more importantly, how these horses are interacting with these children. It's really just so inspirational. I just want to bring awareness to this group.
0: So do you have a website? How does one apply to be able to get this therapy?
6: So certainly our website, www.gateway.org, is going to be our website, but also 225-716-0200. Tina's our office manager. She is gladly going to take any phone calls. And we just invite people to come see what we are doing.
0: And you're spelling Gateway, G-A-I-T-W-A-Y. Let me make sure we get that right for the listeners.
6: That is right, Jim. That is right, Jim.
0: So you all been around a long time. How many participants do you have?
3: Right now we probably have about 75, but it varies. You know, people come and go. But we are outreach is our biggest thing, and letting, you know, more and more people know that we're out there. We also have in our hopefully near future a veterans program that we will hopefully be able to get started. So, people that are interested in that.
0: Do you have repeat users or have people that have been coming to Gateway for some time?
3: Four years. There are people that have been coming for years. I got involved when my daughter, who has cerebral palsy and epilepsy, was having challenges, and we found this organization. My husband and I got her involved. She turned into a volunteer that then turned, she was a writer, but turned volunteer, and now she is a certified PATH instructor, and is now 27 years old, and she facilitates lessons.
0: And so tell us about that experience. If I were to bring my child there, how would it happen when I got there?
6: Yeah, so basically you're first going to be basically interviewed by our PATH instructors. They're going to look at the child, interview the child, assess the child's physical, mental needs. And then at that point, you start kind of matching the child with the horse. Well, I like to say horses kind of choose the rider. And then you start with lessons. And you kind of start from the ground, basic work, and you work your way up as they see their advancements. You get, you know, weekly progress notes to let you know how the child or that adult is doing. And we kind of have goals that we set forth, kind of like what you would see in a physical therapist. Notes. You would just kind of work your goals and keep working on them and, you know, pivoting if we need to change things until we can get the desired outcome.
0: 877-217-5757 is the number. Jim Nichols sitting in for Jim Inkster on Talk Louisiana. And we're spending some time with Dr. Erica Flood and with Jolie LeBlanc. They're talking about Gateway Therapeutic Horsemanship, which I didn't even know about. And I've lived here a long time. I think it's a pretty neat experience. You all are underway on some fundraising. Do you want to talk a little bit about that?
6: Yeah, so we usually have our annual events once a year, but things kind of got skirted around a little bit. So we're kind of developing new ways in which we can bring involvement. Of course, we definitely want anybody to go to our website. You could donate at any time. We welcome that. We even give like package options that kind of say, hey, what are you donating for? This is how much it costs to care for this horse. This is how much it costs to support a rider. We do offer scholarships. So we do actually recruit a lot of donors to give us scholarship money so our students can actually ride free.
0: And so how many horses are these Gateway's horses or are these people's horses that they bring for y'all to use?
3: So we have Gateway has a couple of their own horses, but we also lease horses. Most of these horses are older retired horses that once had a job and now they come and live at Gateway and help facilitate their gentle giants. Mm-hmm. They're just a joy to be around. And
0: Your fundraising is available on your website.
6: Yes.
0: And give the website again.
6: We're going to try to post www.gateway.org. And then, of course, the phone number, 225-716-0200.
0: Have you always been a horse person?
6: I fell in love with it by patients who were talking about horses. And I just so got lucky with one of my patients giving me one of her horses. And he is the love of my life. Sorry to my husband, but he is my love of my horse. And then I got another one, and then I got another one. So, yes, I could say kind of grown into horses.
0: So what kind of practice do you have?
6: I am board certified in three disciplines, so primary care, obesity, and lipidology, so kind of cardiometabolic specialist.
0: Those are some big words. So so you found this for your daughter.
3: Correct.
0: And your daughter now works there.
3: Correct.
0: And what is your ratio of adults to children that use Gateway?
3: I would think it's more children than adults, but it really is a good balance. We have, you know, it's probably, I would say, 75% kids, 25%, would you think? Yeah. About adults, yes.
0: And 7 days a week, or are there certain schedules when they can go?
3: So Monday through Friday, we have lessons all day long available. And it is, you know, Monday through Friday. And
0: you can, can you just show up, or do you need to go online and apply?
3: So it's best if you go online and show, you know, and register and get set up to sit with one of our instructors who will do your evaluation. But if you'd just like to ride out there, see what we're all about, we welcome visitors anytime, any day. We'd love to have you out there.
0: I may come out. I may wait till it gets a little cooler, but yeah.
3: Oh, absolutely.
0: It's pretty warm out there. So, and we only have like 30 seconds left. Some people ride the horses. Some people just care for the horses. It depends on the individual and the need.
6: That's exactly right, Jim. And so you do just pure horseman groundwork is what we call it, or you could actually be riding the horses. And some go to more advanced levels where they're actually galloping and cantering horses, but we all look at the person and customize their plan.
0: Dr. Erica Flood and Jolie.
3: Yes.
0: Or do you like Jolie? Jolie LeBlanc.
3: Are
0: both involved with Gateway Therapeutic Horsemanship, which has been in Baton Rouge or the Baton Rouge area of St. Gabriel for a very long time. A very worthy cause that we're glad to share with our listeners today. I'm glad y'all were able to come in and tell us more. We'll try to maybe put the link to the website on the Talk Louisiana link. Maybe Robin can do that. Robin Dow, she can do anything. She gets me through all these shows, so she's a pro. But we really appreciate you all telling us about this. I think it's something everybody should know about. Thanks for joining us on Talk Louisiana.
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4: We're kicking in some scattered showers and thunderstorms, especially for the afternoon and evening time. Plenty of sunshine coming into today. Heading for a high in the low 90s, we've got our heat index as high as 105. Gradual clearing through the night to low mid-70s. And more scattered thunderstorms moving our way by Tuesday afternoon, the high low 90s. It's primarily some isolated thunderstorm chances in here for Wednesday, the high 93. And the pop-ups for Thursday and Friday, highs each day approaching 95. I'm WRKF meteorologist Jennifer Naramore.
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9: This is absolutely the closest thing to a miracle drug there has been. 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
3: We're kicking in some scattered showers and thunderstorms, especially for the afternoon and evening time. Plenty of sunshine coming into today. Heading for a high in the low 90s, we've got our heat index as high as 105. Gradual clearing through the night to low mid-70s. And more scattered thunderstorms moving our way by Tuesday afternoon, the high low 90s. It's primarily some isolated thunderstorm chances in here for Wednesday, the high 93. And the pop-ups for Thursday and Friday, highs each day approaching 95. I'm WRKF meteorologist Jennifer Naramore.
4: 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Hot days mean more time at the pool. Studies show that drowning is responsible for more deaths among 1 to 4 year olds than any other causes except birth defects. Tips on water safety at batonrougeclinic.com.
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7: From WHYY in Philadelphia, this is Fresh Air. I'm Tanya Mosley in Los Angeles. Today, writer Rachel Aviv. As a staff writer at The New Yorker, she spent years reporting on people at the edges of medicine, memory, and the mind. Her new book, You Won't Get Free of It, revisits 7 of those stories from a new perspective. It opens with a young teacher who goes for a run in New York's Riverside Park and vanishes. Weeks later, she's found, unable to explain where she's been. Aviv first understood it as a story of a daughter who disappears. Then she became a mother herself and realized she'd missed the deeper story, the mother who never stopped searching. Across these essays, Aviv traces the complicated bond between mothers and daughters, what can be known, what gets hidden, and how families survive what they choose.

0: Plus, TV critic John Powers reviews the Hulu series Alice and Steve. 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
2: So ring the bell, Mr. President.
1: It's the first day of trading for Trump accounts. At the White House this morning, the president marked the moment as he rang the opening bell of the New York Stock Exchange and NASDAQ to officially launch a government initiative to deposit $1,000 into accounts set up for any child born during Trump's second term.
3: People are putting up tremendous amounts of money, and it's something I'm very proud of. Some people think it's going to be go down as one of the most important things we've done during the administration.
1: Private firms will invest the money in the stock market. Children can access the money when they're 18 years old and only for specific purposes, such as school or a home. A preliminary hearing is being held today for the 23-year-old man accused of assassinating prominent conservative activist Charlie Kirk on a Utah college campus last September. Prosecutors will argue that they have enough evidence against Tyler Robinson to proceed to trial. Another Russian attack targeting Ukraine's capital with missiles and drones has killed at least 18 people and injured more than 60 others. NPR's Joanna Kisses reports from Kyiv. The strikes come as NATO allies get ready to meet this week in Turkey, and Ukraine tops the agenda.
4: The sounds of missiles and explosions could be heard from NPR's Kyiv bureau for several hours overnight. Ukraine's Air Force said Russia launched nearly 70 missiles and more than 350 attack drones. Ukrainian air defense shot down most of the drones, but lacks Western-supplied interceptors to destroy the missiles. Several missiles hit high-rise apartment buildings. Ukrainian President Volodymyr Zelensky is pleading for Western allies to send anti-missile air defense supplies. Zelensky is set to meet with President Trump at the NATO summit in Ankara, which starts tomorrow.
1: That's Joanna Kisses reporting. The decision by FIFA to overturn the suspension of a U.S. player ahead of a crucial World Cup game tonight against Belgium is coming under heavy criticism. Here's NPR's William Jones.
5: The soccer governing body in Europe, UEFA, didn't mince words in its response to the decision to allow Falar and Balogun to play, calling FIFA's judgment incomprehensible and unjustifiable. Balogun had been suspended after being red carded against Bosnia, but after President Trump called FIFA's president, a FIFA committee suspended his ban. Speaking to the media in French, Belgium's coach Rudy Garcia said it felt like April Fool's Day. They've lodged an appeal to FIFA. Meanwhile, Norway's coach also blasted the move.
6: Bad, bad, bad, bad, bad.
5: U.S. coach Mauricio Pochettino says FIFA's decision to overturn what he viewed as an unfair red card should be celebrated.
1: That's William Jones. Yeah.
7: It's 11:04. Here's your Louisiana news. After the U.S. Supreme Court nullified some of the voting right protections in the Louisiana v. Calais ruling, Democrats are hoping to pass legislation to strengthen voting laws. Congressman Troy Carter says they will work to pass the John Lewis Voting Rights Advancement Act.
8: For those who think it's all over because the Supreme Court, being the highest court in the land, has already ruled, that is the case, absent legislation that is bulletproof from the reach of the Supreme Court.
7: The bill would strengthen protections in the Voting Rights Act of 1965, address modern voter suppression, and ensure equal access to voting. SCOTUS-ruled maps cannot be drawn on the basis of race alone. New information about a May explosion at a refinery in Chalmette details where the fire began and what pollutants were released. The Advocate reports a reactor known as Retreater No. 1 lost, quote, containment, causing liquid hydrocarbons to ignite. The refinery says there were no detectable air emissions at a level that would pose a public safety risk. The report says a nickel-based catalyst dust containing crude impurities such as sulfur and toxic heavy metals were expelled onto the ground. An environmental group says air testing did not account for the damaged catalyst. State Insurance Commissioner Tim Temple has issued an order to give Louisianians affected by Tropical Storm Arthur more time to pay their insurance premiums without suffering any repercussions. Under Emergency Rule 50, insurers cannot cancel or issue a non-renewal for any late payments of premiums. It remains in effect until July 22nd. With Louisiana News, I'm Mel Bridges.
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2: We're kicking in some scattered showers and thunderstorms, especially for the afternoon and evening time. Plenty of sunshine coming into today. Heading for a high in the low 90s, we've got our heat index as high as 105. Gradual clearing through the night to low mid-70s, and more scattered thunderstorms moving our way by Tuesday afternoon, the high low 90s. Primarily some isolated thunderstorm chances in here for Wednesday, the high 93, and the pop-ups for Thursday and Friday, highs each day approaching 95. I'm WRKF, meteorologist Jennifer Dayramore.
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6: Coming up on Louisiana Considered, we hear from three current and former LSU students who investigated the killings of two black World War II veterans in Louisiana more than 70 years ago. What have they uncovered in the years since? We also dive into an executive order to protect data centers despite concerns for ratepayers, and catch up on the latest news in Acadiana and the Lake Charles area. That's coming up.
7: Live from NPR News, I'm Lakshmi Singh. President Trump confirms he called the president of FIFA to ask for review of a controversial red card call against the U.S. men's leading goal scorer. NPR's Frank Ordonez reports Trump says it should not have been a foul.
8: President Trump said he didn't even know what a red card was before the U.S. striker, Faloran Balogun, received one, which would have caused Balogun to be suspended for an elimination game against Belgium.
9: When I found out, I said, you got to be kidding. This guy just hands up, okay, your best player is not going to play next week or in the next game. I said, wow, that's

0: Trump downplayed his intervention, but the decision to suspend the red card and allow Balogun to play has triggered even greater controversy over FIFA's disciplinary actions and raised more questions about political influence, considering Trump's close relationship with the FIFA president. Franco Ordonez, NPR News, The White House.
1: OPEC and its allies are promising to boost oil production next month. NPR's Scott Horsley reports U.S. drivers are getting a break at the gas pump.
2: Saudi Arabia and other major oil exporters promised to increase pumping by nearly 200,000 barrels a day next month, putting more downward pressure on prices. That would be the fifth consecutive production increase, though not all that oil is actually making it to market due to ongoing tension in the Strait of Hormuz. Retail gasoline prices have also been falling. AAA says the average price of regular gas is now $3.79 a gallon. That's about 40 cents less than a month ago, but still about 80 cents higher than when the U.S. launched its war with Iran. Scott Horsley, NPR News, Washington.
1: A Republican lawmaker says the veterans of foreign wars must stop using violent rhetoric. NPR's Quill Lawrence reports it's part of a debate in Congress over proposed cuts to veterans' benefits.
3: The VFW has a slogan, honor the contract, meaning don't send troops to war and then cut their benefits. Lately, that slogan's been available on T-shirts showing troops facing a firing squad labeled bureaucrats and the media. House Veterans Affairs Committee Chairman Mike Bost called the image inflammatory and dangerous. The VFW has campaigned against a Republican proposal to pass veterans benefit reforms, but pay for it by reducing future VA disability payments. Republicans say it's the only way to get the popular reforms into law. Democrats and several veteran service organizations say the benefits reforms can be funded from the Pentagon instead. They oppose any reductions in veterans' disability ratings. Quill Lawrence, NPR News.
1: The famous San Fermin Festival in Pamplona, Spain is underway. The Associated Press capturing big crowds at an event that kicked off with fireworks and leads to eight bull runs, the first of which is tomorrow. From Washington, this is NPR News.
4: It's 12:04. In Louisiana news, LSU has cut 25 positions with plans to put the resulting savings towards research. WRKF Report for America Corps member Alex Cox has more on how these changes fit into LSU's larger plans.
5: The money is earmarked to go towards faculty and research, though some of it may just be kept as savings. LSU President Wade Roos says this fits in a larger effort to push the university into the top 50 research institutions in the nation. The positions themselves are currently filled, and the employees worked in communications, student engagement, and executive roles. This falls in line with an LSU board mandate to improve the system's research standings. It's not the first change either. When Roos was first hired, the board brought all its research under the banner of the flagship. In Baton Rouge, I'm Alex Cox.
4: One legal analyst says the 16-count indictment against Attorney General Liz Merle likely won't stand. Loyola University law professor Dane Cialino says the best evidence to support his legal opinion is that the Louisiana State Supreme Court issued a stay in the indictment less than 24 hours after an Orleans Parish grand jury indicted the AG on charges of malfeasance and intimidation.
6: The Supreme Court, in not so subtle language, made it very clear that she is likely to prevail on getting this indictment quashed and the matter is going to be over.
4: Three justices dissented to the ruling to stay the indictment, with one saying Merle is receiving preferential treatment and that the matter should be allowed to be vetted through the normal legal process. With Louisiana News, I'm Mel Bridges.
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0: I don't listen to WRKF because I hear what I want to hear. I listen to WRKF because I hear things that I need to hear. 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
1: From WRKF in Baton Rouge and WWNO in New Orleans, you're listening to Louisiana Considered. I'm Karen Henderson. On the show today, Governor Jeff Landry recently signed an executive order to protect ratepayers from hiked fees, yet continues to defend data center projects. We break it down. Plus, we dive into the investigation into the deaths of two Black World War II veterans more than 70 years ago. But first, more money is on the way to build the new I-10 Calcasieu River Bridge in Lake Charles after state lawmakers gave the project priority status in the new state budget. It's one of several Southwest Louisiana projects getting extra funding. With more on that and other things happening in the Acadiana region and in the Lake Charles area, we check in with Christian Mader, founder of The Current in Lafayette. Christian, thanks for being here.
2: Always a pleasure.
1: Now, officials broke ground on the Calcasieu River Bridge replacement project back in April. What did lawmakers decide in this past legislative session to help to fund it?
2: Yeah, it got a good little boost and was, you know, represented a large chunk of the money that went to the Southwest Louisiana region. So $100 million total in session. Now, half of that is in priority one funding, which is the money you can count on. And the other half is in priority five, which is sort of like an IOU. It rarely gets, dispersed very quickly. But, you know, one other thing to keep in mind, of course, is this is a $2 billion project, billion with the B. So, every dollar counts, of course, but they're still, trying to cobble their funds together to do it. It's a public-private partnership. So some of the financing for this is going to come from a paid toll. And the bridge itself is scheduled for completion in 2031.
1: Well, that's funding for the bridge in Lake Charles from the session. How did the session work out for Acadiana?
2: You know, in Lafayette, we got less money than we typically get. To some extent, not a surprise there. I mean, we don't quite have the same legislative power that we once did in terms of sort of the plum seats to direct that money. I would say the sort of big surprise or the big get was some money that will go to the university, $9 million is basically going to pay a budget gap at the university. So UL itself says it's not a bailout, that it's sort of an investment efforts that they've taken to fix some financial issues there. But, I mean, the reality is they were running a shortfall going into the year. They asked for $15 million and they got $9 million. And whether they think it's a bailout or not, that's surely what it looks like. Keep in mind, I mean, universities across the state are dealing with financial issues, right? This is not unique to UL, and others have gotten funding from the legislature too. But it's a big deal here in Lafayette. And, you know, we're looking at, of course, the upcoming year for UL, where they're projected to run another $26 million deficit.
1: Now, the Calcasieu Parish Planning and Zoning Board has given its approval for a solar farm for the area. Tell us about that project, and does it have local support?
2: Well, first of all, it does, which is remarkable because in 2024, the board rejected a similar proposal, maybe a larger one. This one is big. I mean, 1,100 acres. It's all being built by a Canadian renewable energy company, and it'll generate about 200 megawatts of energy, and have 55 megawatts of battery storage. But that in context, I mean, 200 megawatts is about half of what the city of Lafayette requires to power it, right? So that's a lot, right? I mean, it's comparable to what you would see, from a natural gas plant, but of course, on a lot more property. 1,100 acres is a pretty large piece of property. So it sailed through the board. You have one vote cast against it, and the person who cast it, you know, was worried, frankly, about the, you know, water runoff implications, right? So if you put all these solar panels out there, it's going to have some effect on nearby flooding, et cetera. And, you know, that was the primary concern by the one dissenter.
1: Now, I know The Current's been keeping an eye on this new Louisiana Music Museum that's coming to Lafayette. Tell us what's planned.
2: Well, I should say that it would be right next door to our offices here in downtown Lafayette. They're
1: so easy to keep an eye, literally
2: easy
1: across
2: to keep an eye on. Yeah, exactly. And will one day be very easy for us to visit. It'll be right next door. So the Acadiana Center for the Arts is sort of the main mover on this project. It involves some other local partners too. But the idea is to restore and renovate the old Lafayette Hardware Store here in downtown, 10,000 square feet, into a museum for Louisiana music. You know, the fun thing about that, I guess you could call it fun, I think it's fun, is the challenge of deciding what goes into that museum, right? Because, you know, they're very intentional here and not just limiting to this to what we think of as Louisiana music, right? You know, so out here, Cajun Zydeco, maybe jazz, right? Like, this is the main music traditions that come out of the state. But, you know, maybe they have music, you know, areas dedicated to folks like Beyonce, right, who has Louisiana roots, or the Balfour Brothers here in Lafayette, or on the other end of it, right, like a sludge metal band like Acid Bath. So they're trying to make space for everybody and take a very expansive view of what it means to make music in Louisiana that is truly Louisiana music.
1: Always good to catch up with what's happening in Acadiana and in the Lake Charles area with Christian Mader, founder of The Current, in based in Lafayette, Louisiana. Christian, thanks for being here.
3: My pleasure. Thanks for having me.
1: Governor Jeff Landry has signed an executive order that he says will protect Louisiana's household utility customers from paying for the massive amount of energy needed to power AI data centers. The governor says his order establishes a framework that balances economic opportunity with consumer protection. Reporter Sam Carlin has been covering this story for The Advocate and joins us now. Hello, Sam.
4: Hi, Karen. Thanks for having me.
1: Sam, let's start with what appears to have motivated this executive order by the governor. It came after questions arose about Entergy's plans to buy a $1.8 billion power plant in Texas. What were the concerns?
4: Yeah, this all started in December when Entergy filed an application with state regulators asking to buy this power plant, which is called Cottonwood, for about $1.8 billion. I wrote a story a couple weeks ago that focused on an analysis by state regulators that found this power plant really is only needed because of Meta's data center in North Louisiana. And if that data center didn't exist, then this plant wouldn't be needed. Two things are really important about that. One, this plant, if it's approved, is going to cost regular customers, the average customer, about $8 a month on their electric bill, which is not nothing at a time when affordability is top of mind for a lot of regular people and voters. And two, it's important because Meta and Entergy and Jeff Landry and everyone who's embracing these data centers has more or less promised regular people that they are not going to foot the bill for the power needs of these data centers, which require enormous amounts of power. And we're talking tens of billions of dollars in, you know, a new build out of the electric grid, of generation, of new natural gas fired power plants. The President Donald Trump even, you know, had Meta's executives and other tech executives come to the White House, and promise that regular people are not going to pay for their power needs because he realized how big of a political issue this is becoming.
1: So what is Governor Landry proposing in this executive order to make sure that utilities don't pass these costs on to consumers?
4: Yeah, Jeff Landry started raising questions immediately after my story was published. He went on X, formerly known as Twitter, and said that Entergy had basically promised him this wouldn't happen. Now, a couple weeks ago when he did his executive order, he spelled out a series of promises these data center developers are going to have to make, including, you know, ensuring that these customers who need tons of power, these data centers, fully fund the generation and transmission and infrastructure investments they need to serve their projects, and preventing that regular people from paying for these costs. The executive order includes a list of other promises, including they're going to have to contribute, quote, meaningfully to local tax bases, even as they get these tax incentives. They're going to have to you know, maintain transparency about, you know, how they're regulated and the construction. I think it's a bid for Jeff Landry to, you know, who's really rolled out the red carpet for these data centers, to take a beat and make these data centers promise that they're not going to harm regular people's pocketbooks.
1: Now, the governor's also expressed, though, a desire for Louisiana to still be a leader in data center development. What's his plan for the state to still be attractive?
4: Yeah, he even likened Louisiana's rush to welcome data centers to the space race of the previous century, and he's been pretty unapologetic about his rolling out the red carpet for these companies. And, you know, a big reason that data centers have come here is Louisiana has cheap land, cheap labor, cheap power, and the state has given out enormous tax incentives for these companies. So through Louisiana Economic Development, his, you know, economic development arm, you know, Landry has given, made promises to these companies that, you know, the billions of dollars they spend on equipment and construction are going to be completely exempt from sales taxes. And so that, you know, that's essentially what the order does, is say, you know, it will continue to give you these benefits if you promise to protect regular customers.
1: What's the response been to the governor's executive order? What are you hearing from Entergy, members of the Public Service Commission, others?
4: Yeah, well, Entergy has maintained throughout this entire story that the analysis about this power plant being needed for Meta is wrong, that this power plant is needed for general load growth in the system. And so they've maintained that even after the executive order. But I think they're going to face a difficult road at the Public Service Commission, this five-member panel that regulates Entergy. You've already had three members express concerns to me about this Cottonwood plant. And after the executive order was signed, one of those members, Devante Lewis, one of two Democrats on the commission, started raising questions about the way the Public Service Commission has treated these data centers up until now, which the Public Service Commission has actually instituted what they call a lightning amendment to allow these data centers to really skip several of the regulatory steps and more quickly get approved for building transmission lines and power plants and new infrastructure to support these data centers. Devante Lewis says this saga really is calls for the need for that to be revisited. And he said he's going to try to revoke that amendment in the coming months.
1: Sam Carlin, reporter for The Advocate. Sam, thanks for being here.
4: Thanks for having me.
1: From WRKF in Baton Rouge and WWNO in New Orleans, you're listening to Louisiana Considered. I'm Karen Henderson. The LSU cold case project dives into unsolved crimes in Louisiana, particularly those that seem to be racially motivated. This year, students looked into the killings of two World War II veterans, one who refused to give up his bus seat in Alexandria, Louisiana, the other who, in the middle of a voting rights lawsuit, was killed in a bar scuffle. Current and former LSU students investigated this story. Three of them join us now: Morgan King, Camille Milligan, and Miguel Paredes-Reyes. Thank you all for being here.
5: Thank you for having us.
6: Thank you so much.
7: It's glad to be here.
1: Miguel, we're going to start with you. Who was Private Edward Green, and what was he doing on a bus in Alexandria back in March of 1944, and how did that lead to his death?
7: He was a soldier stationed in Camp Livingston right outside of Alexandria, Louisiana. And him and another soldier, were getting on the bus. He had some interactions with a couple bus drivers prior to that that had kicked him off the bus. And so he finally, manages to get on the bus driven by Odell Loshney. It was said that the black section of that bus was full at the time, so he went and sat down in the last row of the white section, and then the bus driver, Odell Loshney, yells at him to get to the back, and different sources tell different stories. Some say he simply just didn't hear him. Others say that he talked back, saying that he doesn't have to sit in the back of the bus. Loshney gets up. He tells him to get off the bus again, this time threatening with a club. And then he walks back to the front, grabs his gun, and keeps telling him to get off the bus. One newspapers tell us that one witness told Loshney that don't shoot him on the bus. And so Loshney gets out. He walks around the back. He keeps, telling Green to get off the bus. Green says, quote, don't shoot me. I'll get off. And as soon as he gets off, Loshney shoots him at point blank range right on the sidewalk.
1: My Camille, why did this case go cold at the time? And what evidence has come to light in these later years, since November of 2024?
5: Well,
6: The evidence that's kind of become public were the actual cold case records released from the Cold Case Records Review Board just this past year. And it was communication between the federal government and people who advocated for justice for these kinds of cases, like Thurgood Marshall. And he was at the time the head attorney for the NAACP. And the reason the case went cold was likely because of just the racism during the time, I guess, is the only way that you can really say it. There just wasn't an interest in solving the case because the victim was black is what we can kind of infer. There wasn't even a trial for the case. It was over in about 12 hours. There was just a coroner's inquest. And the person who shot Edward Green, Odell Lashney, the bus driver, he walked completely free. And Thurgood Marshall, like I said, he was the head lawyer for the NAACP at the time. He saw how unjust this was, and he pushed for the War Department, because Green was a soldier, he pushed for the War Department and the federal government to look at this case and prosecute it federally. But they claimed, the War Department claimed, that they didn't have federal jurisdiction over the case. And so that's why it kind of just fell under the radar.
1: Miguel, this was a cold case. What other evidence helped to shed new light?
7: A lot of our kind of research just came from newspapers at the time, because Alexandria, for some reason, they didn't keep records of anything. Kind of things that we did find, we were able to find, with help from Camille. Camille really, made this happen. She found the gun that was used to murder, Private Edward Green. We learned from documents we got from the Alexandria, from the Repeats Parish Clerk of Court. We have Odell Lashney's will, and in that will, it said that he gave everything to, I believe, his first wife, except for the gun, which he passed down to his first daughter. And then his daughter passed it down to her firstborn son, who still has it to this day. And Camille was able to find that. And that when we found that, that was like literally the smoking gun of the case.
1: Yeah, Camille, tell us about your investigation. Who did you speak with? What questions were you hoping to answer?
6: Well, I was able to reach two of Odell Lashney's grandsons, one of which, like Miguel said, actually owns the gun today. And I was able to get a photo of it. And I guess the questions that I wanted answered was kind of just their opinion on it, if they had even heard about the case. And they actually weren't able to name the specific case. They didn't know Green's name. They had heard stories of their grandfather, Odell Lashney, from their grandfather himself, about kind of his younger days, his days as a bus driver, violence that had occurred on the bus, but they actually weren't aware of this specific case. I asked them a lot about their thoughts on it after kind of explaining the gist of the case to them, and they were both pretty adamant that their grandfather was a good guy and it wasn't racially motivated, and things along that line. They both said that he wasn't someone to be messed with either. They argued that any type of action that he would have taken, violent action he would have taken, would have been in self-defense. And that was what they'd been told by their grandfather, and that was their opinion on it.
1: We're speaking with three current and former LSU students, Morgan King, Camille Milligan, and Miguel Paredes-Reyes, who investigated the killings of black servicemen as part of the LSU Cold Case Project. Morgan, let's go over the case that you investigated. Who was John Lester Mitchell? Tell us about his attempt to register to vote back in 1951 and his death weeks later.
8: John Lester Mitchell was a 33-year-old World War II veteran who had lived in Opelousas his entire life. After serving in the Air Corps, he had come back home and was working in carpentry. While he was trying to register to vote, he went to the registrar's office and was denied the access to register. They had claimed that the stipulations that he needed to fulfill were not made, as in a reading test, knowing the Constitution, and being able to write, among other things that they had put in place for men and women to register to vote. They had said that he was not able to meet those qualifications, and him, alongside two other individuals, filed for voter suppression, basically explaining that this was voter discrimination and that they were going to create a voting rights case 11 days before the scheduled hearing that was supposed to take place for this case. John Lester Mitchell was out at the Chicken Shack, which was a nightclub in Opelousas, where there was some miscommunication, ruckus, and bottle fell on the floor, and he was asked to leave. And in doing so, he was asked to leave by David Langlose, who was the deputy sheriff for the Chicken Shack. And in doing so, they had an argument outside, pushing back and forth, and it resulted in David Langlose shooting John Lester Mitchell.
1: And I'm wondering what questions this brought about. What exactly were you investigating all these years later?
8: So we were trying to figure out exactly what had transpired that would result in his death 11 days before. Obviously, after our research, we knew that he was shot at the Chicken Shack, but we wanted to figure out why exactly it had to come to that, and if that his killing was tied up in the voting rights case, or if it was predetermined and was being executed because of he had filed, which was public knowledge in the newspaper.
1: Now, the shooting did set off a debate with the U.S. Justice Department about what kind of evidence is needed to bring federal civil rights charges against law enforcement officials. What did you find in your investigation?
8: So investigating that was something that had come a little later in our research, and we found that the U.S. Supreme Court made basically the standards of how the prosecution went for a specific intent and depriving a victim of their civil rights. So that is how we were able to piece together the puzzle pieces to figure out that this case was something that tried to come together as depriving someone as their civil rights, but there wasn't yet the strongest connection, because trying someone for that is very specific.
1: And for all of you, what did you learn in your investigations, and why do you think it's important to dive into these cold cases all these years later? Let's start with you, Camille.
6: I learned a lot more about specific historical events, especially in central Louisiana, like Alexandria. I wasn't aware of the extreme racial tension that took place there during World War II.
7: When we're taught in school and in history class about this time period, you know, they only focus on the war itself, World War II, and everything that the U.S. and the Allies did to defeat the Nazis. But there was a big percentage of that U.S. Army who was fighting two wars at the time. That's another thing we kind of looked into, the whole double victory campaign that black soldiers were going to win overseas, and they're also going to win the war of racism in the U.S. And a lot of black publications even said that, Nazi Germany was safer for black soldiers than Alexandria, Louisiana.
1: Current and former LSU students Morgan King, Camille Milligan, and Miguel Paredes-Reyes, thank you all for being here.
6: Thank you so much.
7: Thank you.
1: From WRKF in Baton Rouge and WWNO in New Orleans, you've been listening to Louisiana Considered. I'm Karen Henderson. Thanks to our guests, editor from The Current, Christian Mader, reporter from The Times-Picayune, The Advocate, Sam Carlin, and three current and former LSU students, Morgan King, Camille Milligan, and Miguel Paredes-Reyes. 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
11: Today Explained from Vox, Sean Ramosfirm. Close listeners of the program will know that we talked about the Men's World Cup on Monday's show. Today's show is not at all about the World Cup, except for one thing that I'm just going to get out of the way right here and now. A beautiful tradition has been established at the end of Team USA's matches. Instead of rushing for the exits, the fans are sticking around to sing John Denver's Take Me Home, Country Roads. But it's not even just American fans singing the song to their American team. They were singing it at Spain, Saudi Arabia, even after the track stopped playing over the speakers. Scottish fans did a massive sing-along at a Boston bar. A couple years ago, we told the unlikely story of how this little song about West Virginia became an international anthem. And today, in honor of our nation's 250th birthday, we're going to run it back.
12: Stardate July 6th. Saturn is almost 10 times farther from the Sun than Earth is. At that distance, the Sun looks only about 1% as bright as it does from Earth. So Saturn is cold and dark. But it's not quite as cold as you might expect. Saturn actually puts out more than twice as much energy as it receives. Heat radiating from deep inside the planet. Saturn is made mostly of hydrogen and helium, the lightest and simplest chemical elements. But its core contains a lot of rock, metal, and other heavy materials, more than 15 times the total mass of Earth. Gravity squeezes the core tightly, causing it to shrink. That produces heat, which rises to the surface and shines out into space. But that doesn't explain all of Saturn's heat. The rest may come from an odd type of rainfall. Droplets of liquid helium may fall toward the core. As they fall, they produce friction, which produces heat. Saturn's internal heat drives much of the weather in its atmosphere, including storms that can be as big as continents, swirling clouds on a cold, dark planet. Despite the lack of sunlight, Saturn looks bright in our sky because it's huge, about 9 times the diameter of Earth. It's easy to see how bright the next couple of early mornings because it's close to the moon. Tomorrow, it's to the lower left of the moon at dawn. It'll be a little farther to the right of the moon on Wednesday. Today's program was made possible by Mercer Caverns in Calaveras County in California's historic gold country. More information at mercercaverns.net. For the McDonald Observatory, I'm Billy Henry.
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19: I'm an assistant professor of English, and I'm the coordinator for undergraduate writing at West Virginia University.
11: Sarah's so West Virginia, she wrote a whole book about this song.
19: When RCA realized how popular the song was going to be, and it was actually shared outside of the United States first, they really started sharing it with different artists. and that caused its global popularity to move pretty quickly. So in the first year or two of the original release, Loretta Lynn covered it.
14: Dark and dusty, painted on the sky.
19: Lynn Anderson covered it. Tennessee Ernie Ford covered it. The Statler Brothers recorded it.
15: Mr. Taste of Moonshine, teardrops in my eyes.
19: It was distributed to all these different artists. But one of the things that I think is interesting is that there were three versions that stand out. So there's the original. There's Olivia Newton-John's country pop version, which was distributed throughout Europe.
16: West Virginia, mountain mama.
19: And then Ray Charles's R&B cover that went to African American markets. And from those versions, you can trace different variations.
17: Sarah says John Denver's label, RCA, basically started a game of telephone back in 1971, and we're still playing that game today. In Scotland, in Nashville, and all over Asia?
20: I think it's fair to say, on any given Friday or Saturday or Sunday night, whether you're in Seoul, Manila, Tokyo, or Hanoi, there will be a drunk man or woman belting out Mountain Mama at any given moment. If you travel across Asia, this song is pretty much ubiquitous and you'll find it wherever you go.
17: Jason Jung is a writer based in Brooklyn. A few years ago, he wrote about this song for The Atlantic on the occasion of its 50th birthday, specifically how the song got so big in Asia.
20: In 2009, there were two sociologists named Grant Blank and Heidi Rupke who published a paper on the musical preferences of Chinese college students. So they went to various classrooms throughout Western China, and this would have been the early 21st century. So if you think about American songs that were popular at the time, you're probably thinking, I don't know, Kelly Clarkson had just won American Idol. Maybe you bought her debut album. Or if you're hip, maybe you like The Strokes or Britney Spears. But after asking these Chinese students what their favorite American song was, the answer was overwhelmingly Country Roads by John Denver. And what they found was that a lot of students had learned the song while they were learning English in high school or in middle school. And Grant Blank and Heidi Rupke concluded that this song was also a powerful cultural symbol for these students and were associated with their ideation of America.
17: But how did it get to be so popular in China? Seems like it was good old détente.
20: So for historical context, U.S.-China relations under Mao Zedong during the 50s through the 70s were essentially unilaterally hostile. The U.S. was fighting the Cold War against the evil commies.
21: I'll say so that all American people can hear that the only enemy of peace in the world is communism.
20: And much of Mao's domestic policy was predicated on the idea that the U.S. was this bad imperialist enemy. So it wasn't until after Mao's death in 1976 when his successor Deng Xiaoping ushered in a new era of political détente. And this shift culminated in 1979 when he became the first Chinese head of state to visit the U.S. under President Jimmy Carter.
22: This house belongs to all Americans, people who are firmly dedicated to a world of friendship and peace. And Vice Premier Deng, on behalf of all Americans, I welcome you here to our house.
20: If you look at the reception of Deng's trip to Washington, there were protesters from the right who were upset that Jimmy Carter was holding hands with a communist from the east.
23: About 400 noisy demonstrators were on hand at Deng's hotel.
20: And there were also accounts of protesters from the left who thought Deng's now a capitalist pawn and were betraying Mao's socialist vision. But it was within this context that Deng Xiaoping came to America to visit Jimmy Carter. And as is customary when a head of state comes to visit, the entire spread, the full spread was laid out for Deng and the Chinese delegation. This included a night of festivities at the Kennedy Center, where Shirley MacLaine performed. The Joffrey Ballet were there, as were the Harlem Globetrotters, obviously, and John Denver.
0: Vice Premier, it is with great joy that we welcome you to our country, and it is with true love that we extend our very best wishes to you and your people on your new long march toward modernization in this century.
20: If there's anything in the world that transcends politics or borders, it's probably trick shots and folksy singer-songwriters. So this trip left an impression on Deng, because a few years later, he invited John Denver to be one of the first touring artists from America to visit China.
2: But it wasn't just detente boosting country roads in Asia. It was also the U.S. military.
20: If you think about Asia's relationship with America throughout the 20th century, probably the most visible legacy of American influence were army bases. And wherever there were army bases, there was radio.
23: It's 2200 hours exchange of gunfire in Korea. AFBN News, compiled from commercial and military news agencies. Good evening, I'm Marine Sergeant Troy Pennington.
20: So for millions of listeners in Japan, Korea, or the Philippines or Vietnam, countries where American military presence were very much real, their first introduction to American pop culture would have been through Armed Forces Radio.
23: This is the American Forces Vietnam Network, where the hits just keep on coming.
20: If you think about the type of music that was popular during the 70s and 80s, you're probably thinking the sensuality of Marvin Gaye or the vibrant costumes of Elton John or the anti-war politics of CCR. But obviously, the suits at Armed Forces Radio weren't going to allow obscenity or vulgarity of any form to broadcast across the airwaves. So if you've ever watched the movie
3: Good Morning Vietnam,
20: it's like how Robin Williams' character was constantly getting in trouble for getting funky with it.
16: Good Morning Vietnam, what the heck is that supposed to mean? And who gave anyone permission to program modern music?
20: So the music that did ultimately clear the airwaves were easy listening, soft rock, or Dolly Parton, or John Denver.
2: Country Roads was innocuous, but it was also a crowd pleaser, no matter the crowd.
20: 100%. I mean, I don't know anyone in my age cohort who loves John Denver. And I think it's hard to evaluate, like, really omnipresent fixtures in pop culture objectively, if that's even possible. But this song is really beautiful. Having listened to it for the first time in a while, like, this song is about wanting to go back home, which is something that I think anyone can relate to. And it's about mountains and trees and pretty streams.
24: You're reminding me of a Reddit thread I stumbled upon doing research for this episode. In R Ask an American, someone says, do you find it odd that Country Roads is enjoyed around the world? Got me nostalgic for a place I've never been to.
20: Yeah.
24: And then Legacy _ user 1010 says in response, no, every country has roads. Most people use them to go home.
20: They're not wrong. That's a crazy thing about the song. I think that's a perfect description. It makes me nostalgic for a place I've never been. I've never been in West Virginia. I don't plan on visiting West Virginia anytime soon, but for some reason, I can see it.
2: We're gonna visit West Virginia when we're back on Today Explained.

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0: Today Explained is back with some fun facts. Take Me Home Country Roads was made famous by a guy named John Denver, who was born and raised as Henry John Dutchendorf Jr. in Roswell, New Mexico. The song was originally intended for Johnny Cash. Denver's co-writers Bill Danoff and Taffy Nivert also wrote Afternoon Delight. Afternoon
1: Delight. Now, if you don't think this song is the greatest song ever, I will fight you.
0: And guess what? Bill and Taffy weren't from West Virginia either. Taffy was from D.C., where she and Bill lived and wrote the song. Bill was from Massachusetts and apparently considered making the lyrics something like,
2: I belong, Massachusetts, Boston Celtics.
0: Okay, the Celtics thing is a joke, but Bill was serious for a time about Massachusetts. West Virginia University English professor Sarah Morris says that people in her state don't so much mind that the songwriters weren't locals, but some do take issue with a few of the references in the lyrics, namely these two.
3: Blue Ridge Mountains, Shenandoah River.
4: Yes, I mean, geographically speaking, the Shenandoah only crosses a tiny bit of the state, and the Blue Ridge Mountains, they're present just a tiny part of the state. So, like, geographically, they're talking about a very small piece. So, I think lots of West Virginians say, yeah, but it's not really about us. Except, we live in this cultural landscape where West Virginians are either derided or are completely invisible.
0: Hmm.
4: We're always making this ongoing accounting of existing. And that's an extreme sentiment, but it happens to all of us. Or a celebrity says something really terrible or makes a hillbilly joke, and we can say, well, we've got country roads. Like, here's evidence that we were recognized and that we were loved. So West Virginians use it in all these really utilitarian ways. People sing it at funerals. People singing at weddings, at graduations, at family reunions. I can't believe how many people have told me stories about family vacations where when they cross the state line, mom and dad wake everybody up and you sing Country Roads. Right? It's a thing. I thought it was just my family. It's not. It's a thing. They sing it at protests in governmental offices.
0: Hmm.
4: It's everywhere in the state. People decorate their houses with it. I probably have 5 different country roads themed t-shirts. People tattoo it on their bodies, right? That it's this, it's used rhetorically in lots of different ways. But I think something really important to understand is that Country Roads speaks to West Virginians because leaving is infused into our cultural consciousness. From 1950 to about the year 2000, West Virginia lost nearly 800,000 people. People migrating out because there aren't jobs. The industry is by and large owned from the outside, right? Businesses close. We export a lot of our resources. And we continue to lose population in numbers larger than any other state. We just lost another congressional seat because of population loss. So we're taught that we have to leave to succeed. There's no home for us here. And that if we want to stay, maybe we can't. And so Country Roads really calls to that.
0: I asked Sarah to tell us more about how Country Roads has been used in protests, because this is not exactly, you know, Rage Against the Machine. She said she herself witnessed students belting the song on West Virginia University's campus in Morgantown.
4: So, this was a speaker, as I recall, that had a religious message.
0: Hmm.
4: And he was holding a sign, and sometimes, you know, college campuses, we get folks who come through as like itinerant preachers. And I think that's the kind of situation, but I think he was saying something pretty divisive. I don't know, I couldn't hear it. All I could hear was Country Roads.
0: Huh.
4: But I've seen this pattern of West Virginians using it in congressional offices. Like, I was able to find recordings of folks using it to protest Rockwool, which is an industrial plant that was being put in the eastern part of the state.
5: What?

0: there was a tweet that went out some time ago that said that, you know, being arrested while singing Country Roads is peak Appalachian experience for someone who's engaging in civic discourse. So I do think it's used for all of these different rhetorical purposes.
1: Do you think the song itself is political? This idea of home that clearly strikes a chord with people no matter where they're from feels more emotional than political, but does this song have a politics?
0: Oh, well, our emotions are tied up in politics.
1: Hmm.
0: I mean, especially today, right? So much of our political landscape is governed by emotion rather than reason. So when a candidate plays Country Roads at a rally, oh, we think he's on our side if you're from West Virginia.
1: And do our candidates play this song at rallies?
0: Yes, yeah. There's a really great clip of President Trump using Country Roads at a speech in Charleston. And when the music is shut off before the song is over, the audience keeps singing. In the days after Trump used the song, John Denver's estate came out and said that they don't endorse any political candidate using the song. But I don't think it's wrong. And I don't think it makes the song divisive. I think it still has those connective qualities, whether we're using it, or whether a politician is using it at a campaign stop, or whether it's used in a beer commercial, or whether it's used to sell tires, or whatever, right? And that's another aspect that I've been thinking about, is it's used to create affiliation and a sense of belonging. And political campaigns do that. We want to associate our values with a candidate's values, and playing the right song allows for that. Just the same as playing the right song helps us sell the Google Home device or whatever.
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3: Okay, Google, turn on the hall lights.
1: Do you think this song is singing about a state in a country that maybe sometimes just doesn't exist anymore? I mean, I know you're saying this song can be used as a political statement because politics are emotional, but it also seems to transcend politics in that there are liberal people who love this song, and there are conservative people who love this song, and there are people who have a strong connection to West Virginia who love this song, and there's people who listen to this song and want to move to West Virginia. It seems to just transcend all of the stereotypes or biases we might have about a certain place. And yet people seem to want to wear their biases on their sleeve now. Is the world of this song a thing of the past?
0: I would venture to say that it's a thing that never existed. So I think one of the things that Country Roads does is create an imaginary landscape that's flexible and can be applied to any home. So one of the concepts that I work with in my book is Hiraeth, which is a Welsh term that means something like homesickness, but not quite. It's like a deep existential longing for a place that you've never been, or a place that doesn't really exist in the first place. So I think there's this sense of imaginary landscape that taps into a deep-seated universal feeling of wanting to belong to a place and to each other. And that's what gives the song power, which is why we see it transformed in so many different ways, that it's not really about West Virginia, and yet West Virginians can take it up, but like Toots and the Maytals can make it West Jamaica, or Israel Kamakavivole can make it West Makaha. Or there's a really great group of sisters called the Moipe Quartet who talk about Kenya.
4: Almost heaven, that is Kenya.
0: So it's flexible and taps into something ineffable, right? Something that's this deep human need. And that's what I think the power comes from. But for West Virginians, it's different because it calls us out by name in a way that we're not used to being called out.

0: Virginia.
1: Professor Sarah Morris, West Virginia University, her book is titled Lessons from Take Me Home Country Roads, Identity, Belonging, and Imagined Landscapes. A good read for your holiday weekend, perhaps. You also heard from Jason Jung. He's got a piece in The Atlantic from a few years back titled The Song That Sold America to a Generation of Asian Immigrants. Our program was produced by Victoria Chamberlain, edited by Matthew Collette, fact-checked by Laura Bullard, and mixed by Andrea Christensdotter and Patrick Boyd. Patrick Boyd remains at Today Explained, thanks to West Virginia native and Death, Sex, and Money host Anna Sale for her counsel on this one. All hail Anna Sale, and happy birthday, happy 250th birthday to the United States of America. Here's to the next 250.

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1: We're kicking in some scattered showers and thunderstorms, especially for the afternoon and evening time. Plenty of sunshine coming into today. Heading for a high in the low 90s, we've got our heat index as high as 105. Gradual clearing through the night to low mid-70s, and more scattered thunderstorms moving our way by Tuesday afternoon, the high low 90s. Primarily some isolated thunderstorm chances in here for Wednesday, the high 93, and the pop-ups for Thursday and Friday, highs each day approaching 95. I'm WRKF meteorologist Jennifer Aramore.
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3: 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Getting your day started when you're barely awake takes effort. And while we can't brush your teeth for you, pick out a shirt, or get you or your kids, good luck with that, where you need to be, we can help you get ready with stories that help you understand the world you're about to step into while wearing that shirt. You know, that one, the one with the stripes. 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
1: I'm Chris Boyd. Up next on Think, why inconsistent state laws have some people concerned infant adoption is operating too much like a business to buy and sell babies.
5: People don't think of how they build their families, if they build their families through adoption, as having it be a marketplace. That's a really painful truth to even utter. But unfortunately, in many places, it is.
1: We'll hear about agencies in Utah pushing pregnant women to deliver their babies far from home, about what birth mothers are promised in exchange for relinquishing their infants, and about what happens if they change their minds. Our conversation starts after a short break.

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3: I'm Regina Vaidyanathan, host of BBC NewsHour. On the programme, at least 14 are killed in Russian strikes on Kyiv. Ukraine says it doesn't have enough missile interceptors. The latest from Iran on the Ayatollah's funeral and why a red card was overturned at the World Cup.
1: This afternoon at 2 on 89.3 WRKF, Baton Rouge.

0: people died last week from heat.
1: That's NPR's Alejandra Barunda reporting. It's NPR News.
2: It's 3:04. In Louisiana news, a new ICE holding facility is being built near the Alexandria Airport. According to the Associated Press, the 528-bed facility will operate as a 72-hour holding facility for migrant families and unaccompanied children who are self-deporting. Airport officials say the facility is a humanitarian effort for self-deporting families. Immigration advocates say families often make the decision to self-deport under pressure or lack of understanding. The facility could be up and running as early as next month. LSU has cut 25 positions with plans to put the resulting savings towards research. WRKF Report for America Corps member Alex Cox has more on how these changes fit into LSU's larger plans.
3: The money is earmarked to go towards faculty and research, though some of it may just be kept as savings. LSU President Wade Roos says this fits in a larger effort to push the university into the top 50 research institutions in the nation. The positions themselves are currently filled, and the employees worked in communications, student engagement, and executive roles. This falls in line with an LSU board mandate to improve the system's research standings. It's not the first change either. When Roos was first hired, the board brought all its research under the banner of the flagship. In Baton Rouge, I'm Alex Cox.
2: A plan to build a CO2 pipeline and a new ammonia plant has been canceled after widespread public backlash. The company Air Products' plan was to pipe CO2 released from the plant through several parishes and store it under Lake Maurepas. Residents from those parishes spoke out against the project, including Caitlin Joshua with Earthworks, an environmental justice group that included people usually pro-industry.
4: We've really been able to come together and decide together that at this point, profit is not more important than people, and we really do have to put ourselves first on this.
2: Air Products says it scrapped the project because it wouldn't have returned enough on investment. It's currently 90 degrees in Baton Rouge and 89 degrees in New Orleans under partly sunny skies. That's your news. I'm Sarah Hennigan.
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6: 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I'm Scott Detrow.
1: And I'm Mary Louise Kelly. The FIFA World Cup was supposed to be a celebration here in the U.S., a showcase of world-class soccer and a showcase of the country to tourists from around the globe. Now, though, there is a cloud of controversy over what should have been the most exciting and important game for the U.S. men's national team in a quarter century. That game is still kicking off tonight. NPR sports correspondent Becky Sullivan is still in Seattle for it, and she's on the line now. Hey, Becky.
7: Hey, Mary Louise.
1: Okay, so the stakes here, President Trump has weighed in, Secretary of State Marco Rubio has weighed in, senators are weighing in. Just explain what exactly is happening.
7: Yeah, you know, this is all about a red card that was given to this player on the U.S. team, striker Filarin Balogun, last week during the team's last game that was against Bosnia-Herzegovina. And with that red card usually comes an automatic one-game suspension in the next game for that player that would have normally caused Balogun to miss today's game against Belgium. The stakes, of course, are huge, as you were saying. This is the round of 16. It's the World Cup. And I think to players on the U.S. team and to many American fans, and certainly to these officials that you've just named, the red card felt unfair. It felt extreme. The contact between Balogun and this other player was not intentional, like you sometimes often see with many red cards, but still, a red card, Mary Louise, is a normal part of soccer, and what has followed is not. So first, there was FIFA's highly unusual decision to allow Balogun to play in today's game. Then the news of President Trump's phone call to FIFA President Gianni Infantino to request that FIFA review this play. Now you have Rubio. This one was a joke, but Rubio saying he might raise it at a NATO meeting tomorrow.
1: Oh, wow.
7: All of this is extraordinary.
1: It is indeed extraordinary. Okay, so President Trump is not denying that he made this call to the head of FIFA. He said outright today at the White House. Yeah, I called him.
8: Yes, I asked for a review by FIFA. I spoke to a man who's highly respected, and by the way, whose level of respect has gone up tenfold. And he was good before this started, but, you know, he really pushed it in this country. I'm the one that got them to do it.
1: Becky, President Trump also called the red card and the suspension, and I quote, very unfair. I mean, as you sat there listening,

0: It's All Things Considered from NPR News. I'm Scott Detrow.
1: And I'm Mary Louise Kelly. Doctors in Venezuela were already struggling before last month.
2: Even prior to the earthquake, there was massive shortages, up to 37% of essential medicine.
0: Now they're racing to help thousands of people suddenly sleeping in tents with no running water.
1: That's ahead. First, the news.
3: Live from NPR News in Washington, I'm Janine Herbst. In men's World Cup soccer, FIFA dismissed an appeal from Belgium over the decision of the governing body yesterday to rescind the ban on U.S. striker Flerin Balogun from playing in today's game. That has European leaders attacking the decision and the integrity of FIFA. But President Trump today says all he did was call FIFA's president.
4: All I did was ask for a review. I didn't say you have to do this. This man is a smart, tough man, Gianni Infantino. He's a smart, tough man, and his stock has gone through the roof because what the job he's done has been great.
3: And after the call, Balogun was cleared to play against Belgium later today in Seattle. He was issued a red card in the U.S. match versus Bosnia-Herzegovina last week, resulting in a suspension for the Belgian contest. Israel's government says it won't comply with an order from the country's highest court, sparking widespread criticism just months before national elections. The government says the court doesn't have the authority in the case. Critics, though, say the government is disregarding democratic norms. And Pierce Carey Khan has more.
5: Israel's president called the government's disregard for the court's order a, quote, red line that must not be crossed, one that is harming the very core of national unity, he said. One opposition lawmaker accused Prime Minister Benjamin Netanyahu of, quote, declaring war on democratic Israel. The case at the heart of the potential constitutional crisis involves an Israeli agency overseeing broadcast TV and radio. Nearly all its regulators stepped down under pressure from the government. The High Court said the regulatory agency could still operate despite the mass resignations. The government informed the court Sunday it would not follow the order. Kerry Khan, NPR News, Tel Aviv.
3: Wall Street higher by the closing bell. The Dow up 155 points to a record 53,055. The Nasdaq up 288. This is NPR. Australia has warned a Chinese missile test in the South Pacific is destabilizing the region. As Christina Kugla reports, China called the launch a routine arrangement as part of annual military training, saying it notified relevant countries in advance.
6: Foreign Minister Penny Wong said Australia knew of China's intent to conduct the missile test and was aware of a Chinese task group in the region for some time. But she said Pacific Islands Forum leaders have made clear they want the Pacific to be an ocean of peace, and the launch is inconsistent with that objective. Wong was speaking in Fiji, where Australia's Prime Minister has signed a new defence treaty. New Zealand called the development unwelcome and concerning. China state news agency Xinhua reported the Chinese Navy test launched a strategic missile by submarine on Monday. It says the missile was carrying a dummy warhead and landed in, quote, designated waters. For NPR News, I'm Christina Kukulia in Melbourne, Australia.
3: Microsoft says it's cutting around 4,800 jobs, 1,600 of them at its Xbox division. That's about a fifth of its total workforce, and it says more layoffs are expected this year. The move is part of a broader reorganization to reset Xbox and increase competition. Microsoft is also selling or spinning off four game development studios that could result in several hundred more layoffs. I'm Janine Herbst, NPR News in Washington.
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13: 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I'm Scott Detrow.
1: And I'm Mary Louise Kelly. The Supreme Court allowed President Trump to revoke the legal status that has allowed 350,000 Haitians to live and work in the U.S., status they received because of dangerous conditions in Haiti. The administration says Haiti is safe enough to return to, but in court, Haitians argued racism motivated the decision. They are now coping with the court's rejection of that claim. And here's Adrian Florido reports.
14: Over the years, President Trump has said many denigrating things about Haitians, including this about Haitian immigrants in Ohio.
15: They're eating the dogs, the people that came in. They're eating the cats. They're eating the pets of the people that live there.
14: At the Supreme Court, lawyers for Haitians in the U.S. on temporary protected status, or TPS, argued these and other comments were proof the administration's decision to revoke TPS for Haitians was motivated by racism. Gerlene Joseph runs the Haitian Bridge Alliance, a San Diego group that advocates for Haitian immigrants.
16: Haitians who are eating your pets has continued to be the narrative when it comes for black people. Be afraid of black people because they are going to steal your X, Y, and Z. Therefore, we have to make sure they are no longer a part of our community.
14: The Constitution prohibits government discrimination based on race, so the court had to decide. Did race likely motivate the decision to end TPS for Haitians? In the majority opinion, Justice Samuel Alito said no. Trump's remarks, he wrote, were not overtly racial. In a dissent, Justice Elena Kagan said Trump's remarks were full of racial stereotypes and gave more examples of what he said, that Haiti is filthy, that Haitians in the U.S. probably have AIDS. The conservative majority's rejection of the racial animus claims and its ruling that courts have no say in the executive's TPS decisions mean ICE agents could soon start rounding up Haitians en masse.
17: It's like they treat us like we're not human.
14: Josiane Valsaint is one of the TPS holders about to lose her status. She's proud to be Haitian and had hoped the court would repudiate the president's attacks as racist, but it did not. Messed with her mind, she says.
17: Even though I know I'm not that, but I said, wait a minute, maybe what he said is true, because why they don't want us here while we are like working, paying tax, doing right thing.
14: Another woman, Promise, asked me to use only her first name because she fears being detained by ICE. She avoids going out because of that.
18: Moi fier d'esque me c'est haïtien ba ka changer ça.
14: But also because the government's narrative about Haitians has made her worry about how people will treat her if they learn she is Haitian. Gerlene Joseph of the Haitian Bridge Alliance says this is common. To protect themselves when they go out, some Haitian immigrants have felt compelled to lie about where they come from.
16: Are you Haitian? Maybe I don't answer at all. Or I could say I'm black, this, I'm Cuban, I'm, you know, anything but Haitian.
14: It's been hard for her to watch these ruptures form in a proud community.
16: The level of degradation of a human spirit, that is what we have experienced, and that is what we are witnessing today.
14: Her group is now asking Congress to step in to protect Haitian TPS holders, but is also helping people prepare in case ICE agents show up at their homes. Many Haitians, like Beatrice, are finding strength in identity and in Haiti's proud history as the world's first black republic and the first nation to abolish slavery. Beatrice, a U.S. citizen, asked that we withhold her last name because her sisters have TPS.
19: Whatever the president or the Supreme Court said, it will never break us. Together, we're stronger. That's us, Haitian. Beautiful people.
14: She hopes other people will take the time to see that. Adrian Florido, NPR News.
13: The death toll of the earthquakes in Venezuela has reached more than 3,500, and with tens of thousands of people still missing, officials expect that number to rise. Many survivors are staying in shelters or outdoor tents. As NPR's Duri Buscarin reports, the disaster's aftermath is straining a healthcare system already stretched to the brink.
20: When the earthquake hit, Luz Noguero was in the shower. She grabbed her clothes, couldn't find her keys, found her keys, ran out the door into the street. Then there was another aftershock, she said. We ran into the street, the main street, and it began to rain. We lost electricity, and there was no phone signal to call my family. Noguero left her asthma medication on the nightstand. She did not realize how hard it would be to replace it. When twin earthquakes hit north-central Venezuela on June 24th, thousands of people were killed. The death toll includes medical staff, says Ian Clark of the World Health Organization. For example, a woman who ran a maternal health initiative.
2: One example in La Guajira, the lady who was running the entire maternal pathways is missing and, of course, is presumed to have perished in the earthquake. So that is having a direct impact in terms of the response.
20: In addition, three hospitals in the disaster zone were critically damaged. Six more are only partially functional, the WHO said.
2: In terms of medical supplies, even prior to the earthquake, there was massive shortages, up to 37% of essential medicines in many of the hospitals.
20: Under ousted President Nicolas Maduro, Venezuela's economy collapsed. Medical supplies grew scarce, vaccination rates dropped, and cases of measles, diphtheria, and malaria surged. Almost a third of the nation's doctors left the country, according to the Venezuelan Medical Federation.
21: So that's kind of the normal situation in crisis, right?
20: Alejandro Arrieta is a health economist at Florida International University. He says patients at public hospitals often have to buy their own medical supplies.
21: So you go to the doctor and the doctor tells you, okay, if you need the surgery, this is the list.
20: Now, aid groups have come in and put up field hospitals. In addition to quake injuries, doctors are responding to a new wave of health issues, the kind that happen when thousands of people are suddenly displaced in the heat and the rain and the dust. This is Dr. Eduardo Celares, a senior health advisor for UNICEF.
22: And now they're seeing it's more diarrhea, respiratory infections, as well as skin diseases because they are exposed to the sun, for example, for many hours.
20: Dehydration, asthma attacks, high blood pressure, the normal health problems of normally healthy people who no longer have easy access to their medications, regular meals, or running water. People like Luz Noguera, who left her asthma medication behind. Her nephew in another state got in touch with Nicole Guiraud, who runs an education nonprofit called the Even Project.
23: It was a race against the clock to find all of the medicine she needed, the right equipment.
20: Guiraud reached out to WhatsApp groups.
23: Checking in the obvious places of pharmacies and then having to ask around in groups because they were either sold out or very expensive or not the kind that they were looking for.
20: A volunteer for the project ended up driving the supplies to Noguero's family. And this, Guiraud says, is the reality on the ground.
23: There's a saying here of los buenos somos más. You know, the good people were the majority.
20: While medical workers do the best they can with the resources they have, she says, it's everyday people who have stepped up to fill the gaps. Meanwhile, Luz Noguero and her family are staying in tents near their home.
24: Yo estoy viva, le doy gracias a Dios por esto. Volvimos a nacer.
20: But I'm alive, thank God, she says. God gave us another chance at life. Duri Buscarin, NPR News, Washington.
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25: During last year's massive wildfires in Los Angeles, residents and firefighters turned to one app to get up-to-date information, Watch Duty. The nonprofit was started by a small team of software engineers who experienced wildfires in the Bay Area. They wanted to create a user-friendly resource that brings together public data from a number of different sources, weather forecasts, emergency dispatches from different agencies. It all gets mapped in real time in the app, which also sends out alerts to users. Since the LA fires, the organization and the service has grown considerably. We brought back David Merritt, Chief Technology Officer at Watch Duty, to talk about all the new updates.
0: The fires in January of last year were horrific, and we were really proud to meet the moment there and be able to help LA. And, you know, because of that, we had a lot of publicity. We had a lot of interest in what our service was doing. And this kind of brought us a new level of visibility in the national conversation. And that's helped propel our growth quite a bit in the past 18 months. What that's meant is we've expanded to all 50 states. We did that in December of last year. And we just rolled out the expansion into covering life-threatening and critical flooding events.
25: Were there any unique sort of technical challenges with integrating flood data versus how you track wildfires?
0: I think on our side, a lot of the technical challenge was around some of the geospatial differences. Things like the FEMA risk flood maps are just a massive amount of information across the country. So we needed to rethink how we were displaying and rendering that geospatial data to the public in a way that would scale up to millions of users. When we're not doing like novel weather analysis on our side, we really view our role as a place to consolidate and a place to make the user experience significantly better and more understandable. This data that you could look somewhere else for is really, really slow to load, and it doesn't work well on a mobile phone. So if we can solve those two problems, now people can start to see this information overlaid with other things on their phone when they need it the most. So there's work to be done, but it was a lot of building on the foundation of what we already had.
25: One detail that blew all our minds when we spoke to you last time was that this is not just a resource for the public, for consumers, that actually governments and first responders were relying on this app to get information that they couldn't necessarily get in one place anywhere else. I mean, it really is a public service.
0: You know, that surprised us as well. We understand it now, but when we started, we kind of thought that this was just a gap for the public, that of course the firefighters and the, you know, emergency command centers all had the right tools, but it's a pretty fragmented system. Even if everyone has the same exact tool, which, you know, with government procurement is tough, just getting it all to work together in these moments is really hard. And we became somewhat of a default information platform that they could all look at and have a common operating picture with.
25: That was Watch Duty's Chief Technology Officer, David Merritt. Courtney Bergseeker produced this episode. I'm Megan McCarty-Carino, and that's Marketplace Tech. This is APM.
3: The Iran war hasn't ended yet, as much as the president would like it to, but the United States of America's ongoing fight in Somalia has no end in sight, and the president is ramping up airstrikes, which means civilians are dying. But the president never really talks about our fight in Somalia, so we are going to on the next Today Explained.
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5: A lot of warm and humid air coming in off the Gulf, and that's running into a stationary front just off to our north, and that'll be triggering showers and thunderstorms for the rest of today. Hot and humid, will be at about 90 on the temperature, the heat index around 105. Overnight a shower possible till about midnight, mid-70s, and then it looks like another round of rain and thunderstorms, mostly in the afternoon on Tuesday and 90. This is WRKF, meteorologist Steve Hamilton.
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1: From NPR News, this is All Things Considered. I'm Mary Louise Kelly.
13: And I'm Scott Detrow. The Nitty Gritty Dirt Band has been making music for 60 years.
8: You and me go fishing in the dark, lying on our backs and counting the stars.
13: The band has released multiple hits over the decades, like Fishing in the Dark and An American Dream.
8: Voila, an American dream. Well, we can travel, girl, without any means.
13: Don't worry, they're not done making music together, but they are taking a break from the road. Last month, the Nitty Gritty Dirt Band wrapped their All the Good Times tour, their last shows as touring musicians. So we thought it was a good time to talk to frontman Jeff Hanna.
8: Way back in my memory, there's a scene that I recall.
13: You just wrapped up a tour. How are you feeling?
9: Mixed emotions. You know, the band hit on May 13th of this year, we hit our 60th anniversary from when we started in Long Beach, California. And it's quite a run.
13: Yeah.
9: And we're very grateful, really extremely grateful that we've been able to do this all these years and have had a great time.
13: What, if anything, felt different to you on the stage, off the stage, knowing this was a farewell tour?
9: We're still kind of processing that. We all, all of us got a little choked up in some of those shows. My son Jamie has been playing with us since 2018, and he typically would introduce me somewhere in the middle of the set, and he grew up on this music, so, and he's a great, great singer, songwriter, guitar player, all of the above. I'm very proud of him and happy to have been alongside him, for the last 8 years. But, when somebody starts getting choked up, then it's contagious.
13: Yeah, everybody does.
8: 'Cause someday I was dreaming that a song that I was singing takes me down the road to where I wanna go.
9: Mostly, a lot of the emotions were literally like goosebumps, Just looking out over that crowd and seeing kind of three generations of fans. We call them dirt heads. And, folks that came to our shows and then they brought their kids to our shows and their kids brought their kids to our shows. So, the legacy part of it, really kind of hit us a lot in the last couple of years. And we never imagined.
13: Yeah. What do you think you would have said if somebody said you'll do a 60th anniversary tour at one point?
9: We would have, laughed them out of the room. It would be like, no. hope I die before I get old.
13: It must be interesting. Like, the music's the same. I assume it feels pretty similar being on the stage, looking out and seeing people in the audience listening to you play music, but I have to imagine almost every other aspect of touring is wildly different from when you got started.
9: Well, we got started in a regular sedan and then a station wagon and then a van and eventually, onto buses, which I really prefer over anything. But the whole thing, well, seeing what's changed in the landscape of touring, there's a lot more people touring. That's one thing. And there's so much talent. There's so many young kids that are just incredible out there playing and singing better than any of us did.
13: You talk about those three generations of fans that you saw on this latest tour. What do you think has kept people coming to your shows over the years? What do you think the draw is? Like you said, there are so many different shows you can go to, or you can not go to a show at all and just listen to endless music at home. Like, what do you think it is that you guys have offered over the years that make people want to come out and see you?
9: We've always kind of, the fun factor has always been part of it.
13: Yeah.
9: We like bringing joy. There's a certain escapist aspect to it. And I love that, and I love that people engage with us. Concerts are a communal experience. It's this give and take with the audience. Like, here's an example, Mr. Bojangles, which is a song I've sung thousands of times.
13: Maybe millions.
9: Who's counting?
10: I knew a man, Bojangles, and he danced for you in worn out shoes.
9: Every night, hearing those folks applaud when I sing the first three or four words of the tune and singing it back to us lifts us up. You know, this might, and I'm sure a lot of artists say this, it's great having people sing your songs back to them.
13: Yeah, but a lot of people get jaded about that, and it sounds like you never did.
9: Well, you know, I think that there, I've gone on autopilot a few times and turned around to one of the guys and said, did I sing on the third verse? And, you know, I just went to Jamaica.
13: Yeah.
9: But generally speaking, no.

0: Warrington has more.
1: According to the Associated Press, ICE officials signed a contract last month to build the 528-bed facility at the former military base near England Air Park. Records indicate it would operate as a 72-hour holding facility. Air Park officials say the facility is a humanitarian effort for self-deporting families. Immigration advocates say families and unaccompanied children often make the decision to self-deport under pressure or because they lack understanding. According to ICE Flight Monitor, more than 4,400 immigration enforcement flights came in and out of the Alexandria Airport last year. The facility could be up and running as early as August. In Baton Rouge, I'm Brooke Thorington.
0: State Insurance Commissioner Tim Temple has issued an emergency order suspending insurance cancellations and terminations for policyholders affected by last month's Tropical Storm Arthur. Temple says he issued Emergency Rule 50 to protect Louisianians whose lives have been disrupted by the storm. The ruling gives policyholders more time to pay premiums without the risk of cancellation or non-renewal. The rule remains in effect until July 22nd. And the 2026 Essence Festival of Culture has concluded. As the Times-Picayune reports, it was the last Essence Fest under the organizer's current contract with New Orleans. City officials and festival organizers have both expressed interest in a new contract, though no announcements of discussions have been made public yet. That's your news. I'm Sarah Hennigan.
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4: And I'm Mary Louise Kelly. The leaders of NATO gather in Turkey tomorrow with the war in Ukraine high on the agenda. It has been more than 4 years since Russia launched its full-scale invasion of its neighbor, and the conflict shows few signs of slowing down. Indeed, just last night, Russia launched heavy airstrikes on Ukraine's capital, Kyiv, again. And Ukraine struck back again with a wave of drones across Russia and the occupied territories. Joining us to talk through all of this, our correspondents on the ground, NPR's Joanna Kakissis in Kyiv and Charles Maines in Moscow. Hi, you two.
5: Hello, Mary Louise.
6: Hi, Mary Louise.
4: Hey. So, Joanna, I the last time I talked to you, there had just been a huge attack on Kyiv where you are, and that was just a few days ago. Start with what happened today. I'm told you went to visit an apartment building that was hit by a missile.
5: Yeah, that's right. So, Mary Louise, imagine this building. It's like 9 stories high, and it's been crushed in the middle by a missile. Rescue workers are using cranes to get to these damaged apartments, which are missing walls and floors. I did see a couple of emergency workers inside a torn-up apartment on the top floor, and they were sifting through the rubble, through these chunks of concrete by hand to find the survivors, but they found a body instead. And watching from below was a small crowd of people, including a woman who saw this body removed from her home, and it was someone she loved. And her screams just cut through all the noisy rescue operations, the cranes, the slabs of concrete falling.
4: Oh, that poor woman, all these poor people. Do we have a sense of the scale of damage and of people killed or wounded in this attack?
5: Yeah, at least 22 people were killed in Kyiv and in the surrounding area around Kyiv. Dozens more were injured. 30 sites were hit. And this attack is the second major one in like 4 days. Like you mentioned, the last time we talked, one had just happened. Last week, Russian missiles killed more than 30 people in the Ukrainian capital.
4: Well, Charles, jump in, because Ukraine is not letting this go unanswered. To put it mildly, we have been reporting on Ukrainian drone strikes where you are in Russia. What's the damage there?
6: Yeah, Russia's defense ministry today said its air defenses intercepted and destroyed some 500 Ukrainian drones overnight. But clearly some are getting through. Ukraine struck the main oil refinery in St. Petersburg. This is the third time they've done so this summer. They attacked Russia's largest oil refinery in Omsk. This is in Siberia, 1,700 miles from the front line, and in Crimea, the peninsula annexed by Russia from Ukraine back in 2014, and really what was a precursor to the war we're in now.
4: Yeah.
6: There's a total power blackout from drone strikes. And, you know, all of this is really of a pattern. I mean, so much so that these Ukrainian strikes on Russian energy infrastructure in particular have caused a massive shortage of gas at the pump, which is really quite something given that Russia is one of the world's largest oil producers.
4: Such irony there. How big of a problem does that seem to be in Russia?
6: Well, the severity of

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1: 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And by Louisiana State Museum, featuring the We the People, America in the 21st Century photography exhibition, showing now through January 2027 at the air-conditioned Capitol Park Museum.
2: The Iran war hasn't ended yet, as much as the president would like it to, but the United States of America's ongoing fight in Somalia has no end in sight, and the president is ramping up airstrikes, which means civilians are dying. But the president never really talks about our fight in Somalia, so we are going to, on the next Today Explained.
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4: Congress wants to address the housing crisis by basically boosting the supply of new homes, making it easier to build new homes, but President Trump is dismissing it, saying it's of minor importance, suggesting that it won't actually fix the problem.
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7: I asked for a review because I didn't think it was a foul. And, you know, again, I'm good at this stuff. I didn't think it was a foul.
8: President Trump says yes. He called the head of FIFA about a U.S. player's red card, but that he did not, quote, tell him what to do.
0: For Monday, July 6th, it's All Things Considered from NPR News.
8: I'm Mary Louise Kelly.
0: And I'm Scott Detrow. Ahead this hour, the latest on the Trump FIFA red card call.
8: Also, how the Trump administration's immigration policies are sweeping up the spouses of U.S. citizens.
9: The law has considered them to be a privileged class, but this administration is treating them like all other immigrants.
0: Plus, after 6 decades on the road, the Nitty Gritty Dirt Band is singing their way through a farewell tour.
10: A lot of the emotions were literally like goosebumps, you know, looking out over that crowd and seeing 3 generations of fans.
8: First, the news.
11: Live from NPR News in Washington, I'm Ryland Barton. President Trump is leaving for Turkey today to attend the NATO summit. NPR's Franco Ordonez reports the war in Ukraine and defense spending top the agenda.
12: President Trump is expected to meet with President Volodymyr Zelensky this week as he embarks on a new push to end the war in Ukraine. Before leaving for Ankara, Trump told reporters that the U.S. is involved in talks and that they're closer to ending the war than people may realize.
7: President Putin wants it to end. I will tell you that very strongly. A good call. And President Zelensky actually wants it to end now.
12: Trump will also push NATO members to step up their defense spending. At last year's summit, countries committed to spending 5% of their GDP on defense spending by 2035. But over the last several days, Trump's been complaining that the U.S. spends too much compared to other countries, and he's expected to push them to move faster. Franco Ordonez, NPR News. The White House.
11: Soccer fans are packing into Seattle today for the World Cup match between the U.S. and Belgium. Casey Martin from KUOW in Seattle reports fans have mixed reactions to star striker Fallarin Balogun being added late to the match.
13: Fallarin Balogun received a red card in the U.S. match against Bosnia and Herzegovina last week. That meant he was not able to play in today's crucial match. The red card was controversial, and so was FIFA's decision to overturn the red card after a call from President Donald Trump. Lisa Harkins from Seattle says she's still rooting for Team USA, but
14: it's hard. I mean, I don't know if it was a true red card, but I don't like the way it went. And I think this is a step back.
13: Thomas Barnum from Orange County, though, was woken up by his friend when he heard the news.
15: Just grabs me shoulder to shoulder, shaking me like there's a fire on the house. And he said, bro, Balogun's playing. He's back, baby.
13: Today's match against Belgium will determine if Team USA moves forward to the quarterfinals. For NPR News, I'm Casey Martin in Seattle.
11: Officials in Venezuela today announced the death toll from the earthquakes has risen to more than 3,500 people. Another 18,000 have been made homeless in the disaster. They're now staying in tents and temporary shelters. As NPR's Duri Biscarin reports, doctors say this raises health concerns.
16: Three hospitals suffered major structural damages during the earthquakes almost 2 weeks ago, the World Health Organization said. Others are operating at reduced capacity. International aid groups have set up field hospitals with intensive care beds and operating theaters. Sports stadiums have become distribution points for food, water, and medical supplies. With aftershocks still happening regularly, thousands of people are staying in tent camps, where doctors say a lack of running water and exposure to the elements carry additional health risks. The Pan American Health Organization said 6 metric tons of medical supplies have been delivered, with more aid on the way. Duri Biscarin, NPR News, Washington.
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17: It's 5:04. In Louisiana news, a new ICE holding facility is being built near the Alexandria Airport. According to the Associated Press, the 528-bed facility will operate as a 72-hour holding facility for migrant families and unaccompanied children who are self-deporting. Airport officials say the facility is a humanitarian effort for self-deporting families. Immigration advocates say families often make the decision to self-deport under pressure or lack of understanding. The facility could be up and running as early as next month. Orleans Parish officials have withdrawn an arrest warrant for Attorney General Liz Merle after her appeal to the state Supreme Court. Mel Bridges explains.
18: The move by parish officials follows Thursday's grand jury indictment on 8 felony counts each of malfeasance and intimidation. Bond was set with a warrant issued, but Merle's quick appeal to the Louisiana Supreme Court yielded a stay on that indictment on Friday. The court says the AG was likely to succeed in appeal. Loyola University law professor Dane Cialino says those irregularities are why he believes the Louisiana Supreme Court is likely to overturn the case.
19: It's supposed to be secret. There were numerous leaks. The indictment was supposed to be returned in open court. It was returned behind closed doors.
18: An arrest warrant initially remained active even after the stay. It was withdrawn after another appeal by Merle over the weekend. In New Orleans, I'm Mel Bridges.
17: After the U.S. Supreme Court ruled race cannot be a predominant factor for drawing

0: election districts, Democrats say they'll pass legislation to strengthen the Voting Rights Act. Bob Pavlovich has more.
1: Congressman Troy Carter says Democrats want to pass the John Lewis Voting Rights Advancement Act, a bill to strengthen protections in the Voting Rights Act of 1965, address modern voter suppression, and ensure equal access to voting.
2: To anyone who out there thinks this is a settled fight, it's not over. Not in the courts, not in the Congress, not in the community, because organizing will continue to go. The fight will continue to work.
1: After the Supreme Court ruling, the state passed a congressional map with five likely Republican districts and one Democratic district, as opposed to two Democratic districts. In New Orleans, I'm Bob Pavlovich.
0: And I'm Sarah Hennigan.
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4: 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I'm Scott Detrow.
5: And I'm Mary Louise Kelly. The FIFA World Cup was supposed to be a celebration here in the U.S., a showcase of world-class soccer and a showcase of the country to tourists from around the globe. Now, though, there is a cloud of controversy over what should have been the most exciting and important game for the U.S. men's national team in a quarter century. That game is still kicking off tonight. NPR sports correspondent Becky Sullivan is still in Seattle for it, and she's on the line now. Hey, Becky.
6: Hey, Mary Louise.
5: Okay, so the stakes here. President Trump has weighed in. Secretary of State Marco Rubio has weighed in. Senators are weighing in. Just explain what exactly is happening.
6: Yeah, you know, this is all about a red card that was given to this player on the U.S. team, striker Falarin Balogun, last week during the team's last game that was against Bosnia-Herzegovina. And with that red card usually comes an automatic one-game suspension in the next game for that player that would have normally caused Balogun to miss today's game against Belgium. The stakes, of course, are huge, as you were saying. This is the round of 16. It's the World Cup. And I think to players on the U.S. team and to many American fans, and certainly to these officials that you've just named, the red card felt unfair. It felt extreme. The contact between Balogun and this other player was not intentional, like you sometimes often see with many red cards, but still, a red card, Mary Louise, is a normal part of soccer, and what has followed is not. So first, there was FIFA's highly unusual decision to allow Balogun to play in today's game. Then the news of President Trump's phone call to FIFA President Gianni Infantino to request that FIFA review this play. Now you have Rubio. This one was a joke, but Rubio saying he might raise it at a NATO meeting tomorrow.
5: Oh, wow.
6: All of this is extraordinary.
5: It is indeed extraordinary. Okay, so President Trump is not denying that he made this call to the head of FIFA. He said outright today at the White House. Yeah, I called him.
7: Yes, I asked for a review by FIFA. I spoke to a man who's highly respected, and by the way, whose level of respect has gone up tenfold. And he was good before this started, but, you know, he really pushed it in this country. I'm the one that got them to do it.
5: Becky, President Trump also called the red card and the suspension, and I quote, very unfair. I mean, as you sat there listening, what did you make of that?
6: I mean, you know, I already used this word extraordinary, but truly it is genuinely wild. And I think it's hard to know exactly what Trump is taking credit for here. Obviously, the president has a long track record of taking credit for things that he feels good about. But either way, these comments are an obvious problem for FIFA. Their regulations are quite clear that member associations and football confederations are supposed to avoid any form of political interference. And so after Trump made these comments today, Infantino put out his own statement. He acknowledged that the phone call with Trump had taken place, but he said that he had explained to the president on the call that FIFA's independent legal process was doing its own thing, essentially, that this any review of Balogun's call would be decided in due course, and he underscored that FIFA's judicial bodies are independent and operate autonomously. And I'll say, too, that U.S. soccer officials that I have spoken to also sort of underlined that they were following FIFA's typical process to raise questions and challenges of disciplinary decisions based on rules and regulations set up by FIFA. Yeah. And so you kind of have both of these sides kind of saying a little bit of a different thing.
5: But there are still all these questions about whether this counts as political interference. Do we know how this could affect the game today?
6: Well, I think, barring some 11th hour surprise that Balogun is playing today, he is the team's leading scorer at this World Cup. He has scored 3 goals so far. Belgium certainly is not happy that Balogun is on the field. I think the reality is if the U.S. wins this game, Mary Louise, this is certainly

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1: Congress wants to address the housing crisis by basically boosting the supply of new homes, making it easier to build new homes. But President Trump is dismissing it, saying it's of minor importance, suggesting that it won't actually fix the problem.
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4: Overnight, just some clouds and mid-70s. We still have that stationary front north of us, along with a low-pressure system over the lower Mississippi Valley. A lot of warm and humid air coming in on Tuesday. That'll mean more showers and thunderstorms for us. And we're going up to about 90 and pretty humid. Partly cloudy on Tuesday night, mid-70s, and then a few afternoon showers and thunderstorms popping up again on Wednesday and Thursday. This is WRKF meteorologist Steve Hamilton.
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8: 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I'm Mary Louise Kelly.
9: And I'm Scott Detrow. The Nitty Gritty Dirt Band has been making music for 60 years.
10: You and me go fishing in the dark.
9: The band has released multiple hits over the decades, like Fishin' in the Dark and An American Dream.
10: Voila, an American dream. Well, we can travel, girl, without any means.
9: Don't worry, they're not done making music together, but they are taking a break from the road. Last month, the Nitty Gritty Dirt Band wrapped their All the Good Times tour, their last shows as touring musicians. So we thought it was a good time to talk to frontman Jeff Hanna.
10: Way back in my memory, there's a scene that I recall.
9: You just wrapped up a tour. How are you feeling?
11: Mixed emotions. You know, the band hit on May 13th of this year, we hit our 60th anniversary from when we started in Long Beach, California. And it's quite a run.
9: Yeah.
11: And we're very grateful, really extremely grateful that we've been able to do this all these years and have had a great time.
9: What, if anything, felt different to you on the stage, off the stage, knowing this was a farewell tour?
11: We're still kind of processing that. All of us got a little choked up on some of those shows. My son Jamie has been playing with us since 2018, and he typically would introduce me somewhere in the middle of the set. And he grew up on this music. So, and he's a great, great singer, songwriter, guitar player, all of the above. I'm very proud of him and happy to have been alongside him for the last 8 years. But when somebody starts getting choked up, then it's contagious.
9: Yeah, everybody.

0: Having done it for 60 years, any tips for all those touring musicians these days? Sounds like get a good bus is one of them.
1: That's a challenge. Because, you know, the big tour's got 10 buses out there, so it's hard to get. So, sometimes you're getting that, you know, smoky old...
0: Yeah. All kinds of smoke.
1: I think that the big thing that I would recommend, steal from the best when you're coming up, when you're trying to learn, when you're trying to emulate somebody, go ahead and do that. But then try to write your own songs and try to play. I mean, some of the best advice I've ever heard about playing guitar, for example, is you got to learn the basics and then try to make it your own. When you pick up an instrument, nobody's going to play like you. It's just human, how we're wired, you know? And embrace that as a writer, artist, singer, all of it.
0: I think that's good advice for anybody doing anything.
1: I agree. Because we're each of us are one of one.
0: If you really are done touring, what do you think you're going to miss most about being on the road?
1: You know, seeing our country up close is really great. And we've done a lot more of that over the last few years. We usually will play a show, get out of town about 1 a.m. on the bus, and then travel to the next town. Sometimes it's a 5-hour drive, sometimes it's 8, 9. But we'll get there in typically late morning, and we have a lot of time on our hands, and you can walk around. I love downtown America. I like it a lot. There's a lot to see, and that's pretty great. Love that a lot. I'm going to miss that.
2: I never dreamed she would take me
0: that is Jeff Hanna, lead vocalist and guitarist for the Nitty Gritty Dirt Band, who recently wrapped up their All the Good Times farewell tour. Jeff, this was a really wonderful conversation. Thanks for talking to us.
1: Thank you, Scott. It's a modern day
3: romance. 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
12: Live from NPR News in Washington, I'm Ryland Barton. Democratic Party leaders in Maine are calling for Democratic Senate nominee Graham Platner to drop out after new sexual assault allegations reported by Politico. NPR has not independently verified these allegations. Platner is facing incumbent Republican Susan Collins. Democrats believe the race is key to their chances of winning control of the Senate. Crowds are gathering in Seattle ahead of tonight's World Cup match between the U.S. and Belgium. President Trump is taking credit for getting FIFA to review a red card issued against U.S. star striker last week, but says he did not demand an outcome. Trump says he called FIFA President Gianni Infantino and asked for another look at the punishment against Folarin and Balogun. NPR's Becky Sullivan reports the change allows Balogun to play tonight, dividing soccer fans.
13: These comments are an obvious problem for FIFA. Their regulations are quite clear that member associations and football confederations are supposed to avoid any form of political interference. And so after Trump made these comments today, Infantino put out his own statement. He acknowledged that the phone call with Trump had taken place, but he said that he had explained to the president on the call that FIFA's independent legal process was doing its own thing, essentially, that this any review of Balogun's call would be decided in due course. And he underscored that FIFA's judicial bodies are independent and operate autonomously.
12: NPR's Becky Sullivan reporting. A new federal lawsuit argues the Department of Homeland Security violated the First Amendment rights of a New York man, as NPR's Jude Joffe Block reports.
14: The Foundation for Individual Rights and Expression, or FIRE, filed the lawsuit on behalf of David Strever of Rochester, New York. Back in January, Strever wrote a critical email to Todd Lyons, the former acting director of ICE. 5 months later, federal agents with Homeland Security investigations showed up at Strever's door and later at his airport hotel. They left a warning notice that said his email message may have been an illegal threat. The lawsuit argues Strever's message was protected by the First Amendment and DHS's actions violated his rights. DHS said in a statement that ICE investigates all credible threats towards its employees and officers and does not comment on ongoing investigations. Jude Joffe Block, NPR News.
12: A Texas-based stock exchange looking to challenge New York's Wall Street began trading today. Dylan Duke with member station KERA reports.
15: The Dallas-based Texas Stock Exchange has begun trading test stocks as part of a month-long phased rollout. The exchange is looking to challenge the New York Stock Exchange and NASDAQ's duopoly over stock trading. And with $275 million in cash, the finance world is taking them seriously. State officials are hoping the exchange will help solidify Texas as a financial powerhouse. The public will be able to purchase thousands of stocks by the end of July. For NPR News, I'm Dylan Duke.
12: And a rebound for AI stocks lifted the U.S. market today. This is NPR News.
16: It's 6:04. In your news, most Louisiana school systems scored higher again this year on state tests overall, according to data from the state's Department of Education. 36% of students met state standards across all grades and subjects, up 2 points from last year. After the U.S. Supreme Court nullified some of the voting rights protections in the Louisiana v. Calais ruling, Democrats are hoping to pass legislation to strengthen voting laws. Congressman Troy Carter says they will work to pass the John Lewis Voting Rights Advancement Act.
17: For those who think it's all over because the Supreme Court, being the highest court in the land, has already ruled, that is the case, absent legislation that is bulletproof from the reach of the Supreme Court.
16: The bill would strengthen protections in the Voting Rights Act of 1965, address modern voter suppression, and ensure equal access to voting. SCOTUS ruled maps cannot be drawn on the basis of race alone. The Trump administration is opening a facility near the Alexandria airport to speed up the deportation of migrant families and unaccompanied children. According to the Associated Press, the 528-bed facility will operate as a 72-hour holding facility for families who are self-deporting. The facility could be up and running as early as next month. And a plan to build a CO2 pipeline and a new ammonia plant has been canceled. The Coastal Desk's Eva Tesfaye reports residents along the pipeline's proposed path are relieved.
18: The company Air Products wanted to build a new ammonia plant in Ascension Parish. To make it better for the climate, the plant would have captured some of the carbon dioxide it released. That CO2 would have been piped through five parishes and stored underneath Lake Maurepas. Residents from all these parishes flooded public meetings and spoke against the project. They had concerns about it putting both the lake and their health at risk. Ascension resident Estefania Altman was considering moving and pulling her son out of school, which was right next to the proposed pipeline.
19: We love our school and our neighbors, so I feel relieved, and I think this definitely changes our plans.
18: Air Products says it scrapped the project because it wouldn't have returned enough on investment. In New Orleans, I'm Eva Tesfaye.